From the 2025 release, Luke's, that was Rosalia singing Fokurani. And I started the show with Pájaro de Fuego by Titanic, which is Mabe Frati with Isla Católica. That song was from their 2025 release, Again. And this is No Small Talk, a show featuring women's music only on KTAL Community Radio. My name is Meg. I'll be your host for the show. This is episode 259. The theme is fire. And getting back to the music, up next is Celeste with Stop This Flame.

That was Cold Fire by Claudja Barry. Before that, The Pot is on Fire by Ibibio Sound Machine. Preceding that, Incendio by Monsieur Perinet. And prior to that, we heard Emily Remler with The Firefly. And I started that set with Celeste. This is No Small Talk, a show featuring women's music only on your community radio station, KTALLP 101.5. 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

We just heard Burn by Georgia Smith. Before that, Jill Ryan with Go Out in Flames. Preceding that, Dua Saleh with Firestorm. And prior to that, Michelle with Fire Escape. And I started that set with Magdalena Bay. Once again, this is No Small Talk, only on KTAL Community Radio. This is episode 259, the theme is fire. And up next, start the set with Busca Bulla, singing Mata Fuego.

We just heard Miss Lee with Bonfire. Before that, La Doña with Quémame. Preceding that, we heard Firestorm by Jessica Hoop. And prior to that, Watch Fire by Laura Veers. And I started that set with Busca Buya. You are tuned in to No Small Talk, a show featuring women's music only on your community radio station, KTALLP, 101.5 Las Cruces, New Mexico, streaming online at lccommunityradio.org. This is episode 259. The theme is fire. And to kick off the second hour of the show, we have Dolly Parton with Firefly.

you back. And I'm not out for trouble, but if it comes around,

From the 1974 album I Can't Stand the Rain, that was Ann Peebles with You Got to Feed the Fire. Before that, Pretenders with Hold a Candle to This from their 1990 album Pact. Preceding that, Shocking Blue with Fireball of Love. And prior to that, we heard Naomi Akimoto singing Dream on Fire from the 1984 release Four Seasons. And before that, Burden Wheel by Holly Dunn from her self-titled 1986 release. And I started that set with Dolly Parton. Once again, you are listening to KTAL Community Radio. 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This is episode 259. The theme is fire. And up next is Gememos El Reino.

That was Rediscover Fire by the Rondells. Before that, Bully with Like Fire. Preceding that, Dynamite by CSS. And prior to that, Fuel My Fire by L7. Previous to that, Let It Burn by Goat. And before that, Angelica Garcia with Bridge on Fire. And I started that set with Camila Moreno. 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The theme is fire, and I have one set left to wrap up the show, which I'll start with I'm on Fire by Angelique Kidjo. Next, Quémame los Ojos by Sonia López. After that, Waxahachie with Fire. And I'll close the show with Rosalie singing Hills on Fire. Thanks so much for tuning in to No Small Talk and KTAL Community Radio. And keep it tuned right here.

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I'm here on Monday nights, 8 to 9 p.m., live in the studio, and then The Lost Highway is rebroadcast every Saturday night at 9 p.m. Thanks for joining me this week. Super excited to play all these fun tunes I have lined up. All right, what did I just play in that opening stretch? Let's see. Had some new stuff mixed in there, but we just heard Maximum Joy, their single Stretch. Really amazing group out of Bristol, England, back in the 80s with the incredible Janine Rainforth on vocals. If you want to check out more of Maximum Joy, there's a compilation of their singles. It's called I Can't Stand It Here on Quiet Nights, and that's their singles from 1981 to 1982. Super cool group. Highly recommended. And then before that, we had a new track from the Danish group Ice Age. That was The Week off of their new album For Love of Grace and the Hereafter. Love everything that Ice Age puts out, but really been digging that new album. Came out earlier in the summer. I'll be playing some more stuff off of that in the upcoming weeks. Before that, The Drin with their track Venom. And then I opened up the hour with, as far as I'm concerned, the band of the year, Twisted Teens out of New Orleans. We heard Concealed Weepin' off of their second album to come out this year, Florida Water Blues, and by all accounts, they have a third one on the way before the year is up. Can't wait to hear that. Absolutely love Twisted Teens and everything they've been putting out this year. Alrighty, I was driving around last week and heard the Ramones, I Don't Want to Grow Up, and which is always great, of course, and it got me thinking about Tom Waits' cover of that classic Ramones track. Haven't heard it in a long time. Dug it up, gonna play it here this week. This is off of Tom Waits' 1992 release, Bone Machine. Hope you enjoy. Thanks for tuning in your dial to KTAL Community Radio.

You're tuned in to KTAL LP 101.5 Las Cruces. This is The Lost Highway, and that was Fantagram, Mouthful of Diamonds. Before that, we heard Bowery Electric with Empty Words off of their second album, Beat, came out back in 1996. Before that, a track by Dirty Beaches, 100 Highways, off of his first release, Badlands. And then before that, some Loaded era Velvet Underground. We heard Rock and Roll. There are not many songs that I would like more than that song. So happy to play it this week on the radio. And then before that, opened up the stretch music with Tom Waits, his cover of the Ramones, I Don't Want to Grow Up. And I'm going to keep things rolling here. Let's get into some electronic stuff. I got a new track here by Fortet. Put out an album earlier this summer. I don't even think you can say the name. It's a bunch of wingdings or whatever those text symbols are called. I think it's actually a collection of a bunch of tracks he had kind of kicking around that he'd been working on for a number of years. And so let's check out the fifth track off of that new release by Fortet.

Alrighty, Lost Crucis. My time is getting close to the end here for this week on the Lost Highway. We just heard KMRU, aka Joseph Kamaru, who's a Nairobi-born, now Berlin-based ambient artist, one of the best out there doing it right now. That was Time of Day off of his 2020 release, Jar. Before that, we heard Andy Stott, cool track by him, Never the Right Time. Then some vaporwave funk, vapor funk, I guess. We heard Hong Kong Express, Shadow Walking. Before that, Scientist with the dub track, Landing. And then I opened up that stretch of mostly electronic music with new track by Fortet off of his recent release. We heard track 5. And I'm going to round out the hour here. I got enough time to do one more song. We'll hear Angel Olsen. Always awesome. Let's go back to her early album, Burn Your Fire for No Witness. We're going to hear Stars off of that. And then I'll be out of here. Don't forget to keep your dial tuned to KTEL Community Radio. Up next is Tortuga Station, our weekly Grateful Dead show, and then after that, Black English Vernacular and the Dirty Garage show. So lots of great stuff still coming up. Thanks for tuning in to the Lost Highway this week. 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

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I'm here every Monday night, 9 to 9:30 p.m., playing the best live tracks from the Grateful Dead's 1960s and 1970s years. And this week, we're going to jump back to a famous show on June 28th, 1974 at the Boston Garden in Boston, Massachusetts. This is, of course, the famed Wall of Sound summer tour. And we're going to listen to a jam from that evening that is just about as far out there as the Dead got on a tour famous for going pretty far out there. So it's a long one. It's a wild one. I hope you enjoy. It's going to go all sorts of interesting places. So let's just jump right into it to make sure we have enough time to get to as much as possible. Here's the Grateful Dead on June 28th, 1974.

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3: Texas tea. Well, okay. The first thing you know, old Jed's a millionaire. Ken Folks said, "Hey, move away from there." Yeah, you know, this is what we witnessed today being January 4th, 2026. Sunday night as we're recording the show. One day after the Don did a open air out in the public, breaking, entering, kidnapping and theft. All in plain sight, unlike in past administrations. You know, I'm looking at some of the titles of books, you know, Walter Rodney's How Europe Underdeveloped Africa, Franz Fanon, The Wretched of the Earth. So many of the stories I remember were books that I remember reading about U.S. exploits under sort of these kind of covert circumstances where it was like there was evidence, but it was still kind of a secret, right? It was kind of like they had the sense enough to hide their theft. Generally, thieves try to hide their thievery. You know, you don't, in most cases, just, you know, walk into the bank and just, well, some people do, but generally, people want to cover it. You know, they want to cover it and conceal it and when they're doing this kind of thievery, but not Don. Don is proven himself to be prophetic and correct when he said, "I could unalive somebody on Fifth Avenue and these folks will still put me in charge." And that's, you know, that seems to be true. You know, there's enough people who it seems doesn't matter what happens. I mean, this is a violation of international operations as far as, you know, the invasion of you just going somewhere and taking the whole president and his wife and like, "Hey, we're out." You know, you should have did what we said. That was after the buildup, because it wasn't like something like this wasn't anticipated, you know, with the made up, it's a war on these fentanyl traffickers, turned out to not be fentanyl. Maybe it's cocaine, maybe not cocaine, because, you know, we let this other guy, you know, who did get convicted of trafficking cocaine, pardon him. So, well, cocaine and cocaine, you know, I'm convinced that most of these people do cocaine. I think the administration, maybe outside of Trump, I'm sure he does some other things, but I think probably most of those dudes are pretty hopped up on that white horse. And cocaine. So it's the hypocrisy of it all is really, really glaring. But the blatant in the face of the peopleness of it all. What is Where are we? Why aren't there 10,000 people in the streets protesting the violation of our Constitution? I mean, didn't get congressional approval, didn't even present it, right? Didn't really, just did it in everybody's faces. And so are we in shock at this point? Or are we just so used to it that this is actually the new way? Are we just full on in a dictatorship? Because not even the press. The press is, I mean, he sat there and made a press conference and this thing was taken seriously. They presented it as if it was like, as if he was telling the truth, even though everyone knew that he was lying. Brost said, we're running it. We're getting ready. We in charge now over there. And you look around and you go, hold on, what? Did he just actually say that? Now, of course, he gets to say things directly and then allowed a subsequent clarification by somebody in his administration who says, well, yeah, he said that, but that's not what he meant. What he meant was this other thing. Like, that's happened so much that that's what you anticipate. Like, we anticipate the guy to say, we're running it now. We're going to run Venezuela. We're going to run this country. And without any, like, you know, without any more detail, that's it. We're in charge. We took it. We're taking the money. They stole our oil. They stole our oil. I mean, he said that with such like confidence and authority that it sounded like he could have believed it was true, but everybody knows it's not. Unless you're just operating under the premise of white supremacy, colonization, you know, what's mine is mine and what's yours is mine. And maybe that's what it is. Like, maybe it is that. Maybe enough people are comfortable enough with those positions historically, right? Because maybe the whole game of pretending that this hasn't been what imperialization is, that this hasn't been what has been going on. Maybe that has been the pretense that really should have been addressed. Because to his credit, I mean, he's not lying about what he's doing. Where everybody else was. And my question is not to that. It's not to him. It's not to his administration. It's to the people. How do we get to this point where something like this can happen and there's not an immediately protest in defense of the democracy that everybody likes to pretend that we are the model of for the world? That's just been totally obliterated.
2: I was on Threads today, seeing what people were saying about it. Was it today? Was it last night? I think it was last night where I had to sit with this. People were like, oh, I can't believe this is happening. I don't know what to do. I feel so useless. I feel so helpless. A lot of the same, rhetoric I heard with the Palestine going on, you know, with genocide. And then one woman was like, you know, used a derogatory, you know, word to Trump. My husband voted for him 3 times. I said, therein lies the problem. You are married to someone who chose this 3 times. In your families, you all are okay with this. You all are okay with white supremacy and colonization, period. What can you do? You should have done it. I don't know anymore, because you're not going to do it. You've had the chance to do it. You know? And so I don't know. It's just, I can't say I was frustrated, but like, really? You want to know what you can do? It's not obvious. You speak out. You cut off people. If you move a certain way and you know that they're voting for a racist, someone who is looking after their interests. I heard a lot of talk about he's not putting America first. When has he ever? You know? It just goes back to everything I feel like we've talked about like people feeling like, oh, I didn't know this was gonna happen, or, you know, oh, I felt like, you know, voting or not voting for him and then not voting for him, you know. I'm thinking of a saying right now. It's like when you do the same thing repeatedly and expect different results.
3: It's the definition of insanity.
2: Yeah, right?
3: I see America first, that whole notion, that whole concept. For me, like, to hear people say he's not putting America first, it's just like, but this is America. Like, this isn't the first time this happened. Like, this has been what America has been doing for decades. This is no different, really, other than the fact that he didn't hide it or pretend that it wasn't what he was doing. The global South, especially in the Western Hemisphere, this is the American experience to many of the other sovereign nations south of the U.S. border. This is nothing new. It's just the most like blatant in your face thing, right? And so that to me is what I'm really struggling with, is the idea that people are still willing to look the other way. Whether it was the the genocide, the exploitation, the relocation, the total annihilation of the natives' peoples. That was America first. That's what America was, right? And people of conscience, people of ethics, of morality, were able to ask that same question, what can we do about it? Correct? 350 years of chattel slavery, that was America first. And Americans struggled with how to deal with it. It was a moral quandary. It took years for people to decide that was enough. And even still, that was driven more by industrialization than really it was morality, because following the Emancipation Proclamation, you saw everything that continued to oppress Black people in this country, as America does, right? So I'm not challenging. I mean, I'm not surprised. Nothing that this person does who is in office now should surprise anybody at this point. The surprise to me is that the people allowed it to get to this point and that the people still ask that question. What can I do about it? What can we do about it? Clearly you can't. It's not in you. It's not in you to do something about it other than to complain about it or to be uncomfortable with it or to be annoyed by it. But the actual doing, you obviously cannot do anything about it. You can look away from it. What you mentioned in that person who said, yeah, my partner voted for Trump for 3 times. What percentage of the American white family do you think that is?
2: Very large.
3: At least 40-something percent.
2: 40, I was a lot higher.
3: At least 40-something percent. Mm-hmm. Have to, if 40-something percent are the unashamedly, I still am about this life. I still do it. That is America first for them. Mm-hmm. It's the continuation of this practice, right? But what about the other half? What about the half that sleeps with the racist? I'm not a racist, but I'll sleep with one. I'm not a racist, but I'm married to one. I'm not a racist, but you know, a lot of my good friends are racist, so I can look away from their racism because I have a history with them. I am comfortable with them in other ways. That doesn't necessarily affect me. It's distasteful. I don't like it, but it doesn't cause me to sever my relations, because that's deeper to me than these politics. And so people's ability to either withstand or tolerate this kind of behavior has been demonstrated throughout American history. And so, in comparison to some of the other things, this is not a big deal, honestly, right? It's not. Like, you compare it to some of the other atrocities that were committed in the name of America first. Mm-hmm. I mean, who in the world other than America has dropped a nuclear bomb on anybody?
2: I was watching something the other day where a woman, a Muslim woman, was being interviewed about fashion. On a news station. She upcycles and just different things around fashion, at least for this interview. And then I'm sure there was other conversation. I need to watch the whole interview. But then the interviewees was like, well, what do you think about Iran and them having nuclear weapons? And I could tell, you know, of course she was much more than a fashion blogger. I later on read she was like an activist and just did a lot of things. And so for them to ask that of this Muslim woman, and for her to answer just basically with a, you know, straight face, well, the United States is the only one that's ever dropped a nuclear bomb on anybody. So basically, like, we're talking about a country that hasn't done anything, but here we are.
3: Correct. Correct. And so that's something now, because I don't think people necessarily think about consequences in that way, right? And so if the international community is observing this and thinking they have nuclear weapons, and this guy is in charge of the military and does whatever he wants to do, how can the international community feel safe with America first? How can that even be a statement that anyone outside of America can digest with the behavior of the leadership? Can you imagine what America first must sound like to the rest of the world now?
2: Oh, he's coming.
3: He's coming for you.
2: Think about on Christmas Day on the 25th, he dropped a bomb in Nigeria.
3: Oh, yeah. He's dropped 7 bombs in since he got in office. He's bombed 7 countries.
2: Yeah.
3: Somalia, Nigeria, Iran, Venezuela, who else? Syria. I'm missing two. I can't. Remember, this is the, you know, no more wars guy. This is the America first, you know. But see, people didn't understand what America first meant when they started using that. The people who didn't want wars, and regime change, and had the gall to let that out of their mouth, this America first, that is America first. Like, if you know American history, then you know that that is what America first means. It has always only ever meant the same thing. The guy literally said, we're going to bring American oil companies down to take over the oil resources.
2: Exactly.
3: As it should be, because they, quote unquote, stole our oil, meaning they nationalized their oil and took it out of the control of some American companies. But some American companies actually still worked with Venezuela. It was only the ones who didn't want to work with those countries who lost their right to extract, you know, a sovereign country's resources. And so the mentality, the idea that the powers that be that control this country are entitled to the resources of other sovereign nations, up to sovereign bodies, to, like, you know, yeah, there's no limit to the entitlement. That is America first. That has what has been demonstrated throughout the history is that is what it is. And so I think people may have wanted to believe that democracy, this narrative of wanting to spread democracy, wanting to model democracy, wanting to, you know, be this, like, shining light on the hill, you know, for the world to see of what democracy could look like, has been dimming for quite some time. But I think that bulb is completely burned out at this point.
2: Completely. I think with him now feeling incredibly emboldened and confident. When he speaks, which he spoke of afterward, after his press talk about, you know, oh, Columbia, you know, they could be next. You know, I think it's very interesting enough, like coming up with the words for a lot of this, like this is, it feels so like out of, you know, like this, no, I don't want to say this can't happen, but like, it's ridiculous that it's just gotten to this point. Like, are we really, like, this is how we're moving through life? But at the same time, you pointed out, like, how this is what America's always done. So, of course, you know, it just looks different. Now it's, like you said, it's more covert. Now it's just out in the open, you know, but nothing's changed. It's the same thing. I think about, especially with the bombing that took place yesterday, think about the innocent lives that were lost, but nobody's talking about that.
3: Didn't he lie and say, like, no, we only struck military targets, which is, that is a clear sign. Anytime you hear somebody say that they only struck military targets, pretty much assume that some civilians were killed.
2: Yeah.
3: And I heard that there was like a total of like 40 people, some civilians, some military. because, you know what these terrorists do? They use these human shields. Mm. Which means like there's people around. mm-hmm. Right? Mm-hmm. Like they live in the place, or they operate in a place, and there's, and that's a neighborhood, that's a community, mm-hmm. and that becomes, you know, in a human shield, mm-hmm. Mm-hmm. Right?
2: They're rogue, absolutely rogue. And this is, I was thinking about this earlier because I feel like it was last year, people talk about one other place that's as rogue, if you will, as the United States. And that's Israel. Just out here doing bombing, doing whatever they want, totally not, no longer, they have no care for international law. None whatsoever. That's just...
3: Well, that's, all right, so... That's not just one other place. There's Russia. Russia does the same thing.
2: Yeah.
3: China does a lot of the same kind of stuff internally, like to its own people. Taiwan is concerned now because they're like, hold on, well, hey, we like international rule. We still want to abide by that. We're not a part of this like sphere of influence. Movement that seems to be happening, which is like, if you're the biggest and the strongest and the mightiest, then you get to decide what happens to the folks around you. And if they get in line, you know, and follow the rules and follow the orders, then they'll be just fine. But if they, you know, if they get out of line, then you can create a narrative that justifies your advancement into and aggressively commandeering their resources and their presidents and presidents' wives. So like that whole thing, just the idea that an adjudicated sex offender, 34 felony count, escape artist because he manipulated the courts, And the courts basically said he can't break the law. That thing, like the courts, the Supreme Court, quote unquote, Supreme, basically told him, you can't, you know, as a president, you really can't break the law. So at that point is when I think we saw the shift in the narrative from being more covert to being more like overt, in your face, what are you going to do about it? This is what it is. And so the idea that this is the person doing a B&E, doing a breaking and entering, going in and kidnapping, taking the people out and say, yeah, we're going to bring you to justice on our land. Should have made a deal. So that's the other thing, right? Had they made a deal, probably none of this would have happened, actually. Had they made a deal that would have enriched the president and his family and his friends, we wouldn't have seen this. We know that that's the case. The people know that that's the case. They know that that's the situation. And they are still trying to figure out, how did this happen? What can we do? You can't. Obviously, you can't do the thing that needs to be done.
2: So this show will air on January 5th. Yes. Then we have January 6th. If anything was going to be done, let's say it should have started there for one. Probably before then.
3: Well, I mean, something was done. Remember,
2: what was
3: people were in jail and got pardoned. 1,500 of them.
2: Okay.
3: And...
2: but he was allowed to become president again. Like, and to where he pardoned everybody. You're right.
3: Yeah.
2: So nothing was done. Yeah.
3: Yeah, I don't know. I don't know what the thing is that people expect. I don't know that. You know, once the curtain's pulled back, you can't pull it back over. What does it require to get people not in a false, like, pretentious and ignoring the obvious way? What does it take to restore the sense of true and not just in word, but also in practice, democracy? What would that really take? We don't even know if there's going to be seriously, can anybody say without a doubt there's going to be another election?
2: I thought about that today. I literally thought about that today. I was like, interesting. I think what people would have to sit with to even begin to, well, what are we going to do? I think they have to look at history, for one. Stop trying to erase it. Look at history. All you have to do is just look at patterns. What has happened? History repeating itself over and over and over again. Look at American history. I'll say American history, you know? And people would have to do the deep internal work of confronting their whiteness, the racism that exists.
3: That probably sustains it quite a bit, because there's obvious, real, tangible benefits to whiteness in America. And I think that it would require the courage and the confidence of the people to be able to believe that they can still make it without white privilege. Because I think ultimately they know they got it, and they're like, not so sure I actually can make it without it. Because even with it, I'm not doing what I feel like I should be doing, but I'm, you know, C's get degrees, you know. And as long as you can, as long as you can have someone else to sort of deflect your mediocrity towards, and I'm, of course, I'm not white, so I'm just speaking from conjecture. I don't know. I don't really know how white people feel, but it seems like from what I've experienced, the capacity to be patient with the suffering of others seems to exist at a greater level in this country. To me, the guise of allowing progress to happen, you know, slowly. That to me is something, but it's not just that. I mean, look at us. We're here, man. We're here. You know what I mean? We can't keep, I'm beyond the expectation of white savior. I'm beyond that. I don't believe in it. You know, I don't believe in it. I haven't seen enough evidence of it from anybody around me to believe that that is really, we don't hear about the John Browns in history. That's sort of the level of whiteness that it would take, I think, to like upset the apple cart. People don't even know who that is. White people don't even know who that is. Right? That's the level of doing that it would require. Not necessarily like violent, but at least boycotts, divestments. And people have money. People can redirect their resources. They can pull it from these extractive oligarchs, really. Like they can shut this blank down if they decided that they wanted to, and if they were not afraid that they wouldn't continue to benefit from it. That's what I feel like is the biggest challenge. Because a lot of people don't even really, it is tangible, but maybe not in an economic way, realize the benefit of white supremacy, but still understand that they benefit from it. And then that becomes the, I can shut down in the, it's just me, I can't do anything about it. I'm going to be nice. I'm going to be kind. I'm going to both and. I'm going to have, you know, I'm going to have this part of my life and I'm going to have this part, and they're kind of separate. I like both of them. Clearly you like one more than the other because one is being oppressed and one is the oppressor, right? And so in order to deconstruct and separate yourself from that, you have to be able to grasp the idea of not having that as a crutch, whether you want to admit it or not. And I think that becomes sort of the challenge. Like I've experienced that and seen it in so many ways. Sometimes I speak out and express it, but most times I don't. I just observe it, you know, and it sort of informs my opinion about how these kinds of things can happen. How this right here, like what just happened in Venezuela, is a shining example of global white supremacy.
2: I was thinking how if people you know, currently don't pay attention to geopolitics, he should now. I think it's going to be really important. Speaking of white supremacy, how looking at and seeing what other countries and their prime ministers and, you know, leaders are saying regarding Trump, and they condemn it, so on and so forth. France in particular, you know, basically was like, no.
3: Sending in the jets? Are they sending in the jets?
2: Or no.
3: Are they amassing the blockades and the sanctions? Are they doing that? Because that's what they do to the global south.
2: Yeah.
3: But are they, like, suggesting that they might, like, have less of a relationship with the, with a dictator who just stole somebody's president?
2: But this is the thing. Because yesterday what also happened in Burkina Faso was the French attempted another coup to
3: Ibrahim Traore.
2: Yeah. So here you have it. It's like, no, Trump,
3: I missed that. Yeah, they did again?
2: Yeah, they did again. And so I'm like, yeah, you're right, global white supremacy. Because I'm like, yeah, you all can, you know, say no to one person while you fund them just the same, you know?
3: Why you do it?
2: Yeah, and on the other end.
3: That's for me. I get to do that. Too you easy. Don't. America first.
2: Yeah.
3: Yeah, I think it's a, you know, these things are, we have to speak to them.
2: Yeah, we do.
3: That's the least. That's the least that we can do is speak to this as we see it, right?
2: Mm-hmm.
3: Because if we don't, we're complicit.
2: What have you, as far as speaking to it, conversations I've seen about people, if they are not from Venezuela, they should not speak on this issue. And then you have...
3: Who says that?
2: Or just reading. You know, actually, quite a bit
3: of people. Who's saying that? So-called Venezuelans? Venezuelan bots?
2: Well, it could be bots. But
3: AI is a huge part of the conversation.
2: It is. But now that you say that, there was a black woman who speaks a lot about... geopolitical commentary. Like, she was like, no, I'm speaking on it because this is what I study. This is what I teach on. This is all I do. So I'm speaking about it. And another woman was saying, well, because people are like, no, they're celebrating in the streets. They're happy this happened. And
3: okay. Just to respond to that, because I've heard that as well, mm-hmm. right? And what I know is that if there are people celebrating in the streets and happy that this would happen, we would be seeing that on a 24-hour news feed.
2: Mm-hmm.
3: Accompanying that narrative. I have not seen that.
2: Yeah.
3: I haven't seen any parties.
2: Nah.
3: No carnival, nothing going on about how, no, I don't believe it.
2: Mm-hmm.
3: Other than the fact that people, like I have heard journalists who are there, who are like, there's no celebrating in the street. People are trying to figure out, you know, what we're going to do, what's going on. This is a shock to us. There's no celebration. Like, send our president back. Like, we wanted to change it. We wanted to, like, vote out or work our form of democracy out.
2: Right. but here's something that was like, you know, and these are just on threads. But, you know, another person came out and said, Well, if that's the case, you should focus on the people who are more oppressed, basically, you know, the darker Venezuelans. And who you're speaking to are the people with privilege. And I was like, interesting. She called that out.
5: Don't live in Venezuela right now.
2: You know? Just called that out. And I was like, yeah, there's that here too. It's a, you know, colorism, all of that. And I'm like, yeah. Mm-hmm. It's the ones who are doing the most suffering are the ones that they're not celebrating. They're like, oh, this is, you know, this is going to hurt me even more, you know? Not that, you know, they, again, wanted a dictator or anything like that. It's just like this just, like you said, they should have worked it out amongst themselves instead of us coming in and like, we're going to change this for you all.
5: Yeah, I don't think
2: that's not
5: I just
2: what we're doing.
5: Like even I'm not one of these people who feels like nations shouldn't step in to help oppress people who are being oppressed by dictators. I don't feel that way. But I also feel like the process needs to be inclusive. It really should be something that should be very obvious from the spokespeople, the people who are representing the oppressed people should have a voice, right? And their voice should be the loudest, given that, you know, if that's really what's happening, we should be hearing that narrative, quite frankly, from the media. If the media was actually interested in telling the story, they do have the capacity to hear what the people actually are saying. You're not hearing that. It's almost like what happened in Gaza. You're not hearing from the people actually who are most affected by what's going on in Venezuela. We don't hear their voices, right? We don't hear their voice. We don't know what that is, so we can't. So it's easy for somebody to come out here talking about, yeah, it's a block party, man. These people jam. They can't, you know, they can't stop partying. They're so happy. Because we don't have anything other than what we're being told by what is, to say the least, a very compromised mass media at this point.
2: That's why I appreciate, like, Democracy Now, for one. Making sure they speak with people who, you know, if not are from there, but speak to, you're right, people on the ground. I found myself today, like, you know, not knowing enough international news sources, or I don't want to say enough, but ones that I believe are

0: is just not the truth unless it's about sports.
1: Yeah, sports is about the only thing you can get the truth on globally because too many people witnessed it.
0: Yep. Anything else? You're on your own. You just got to seek it out and seek out people who are speaking that truth too. But even that, you know, especially online, if you follow somebody and they're speaking too much truth, all of a sudden, you know, you, or at least I've realized that, no, I see their content less. but they're speaking on exactly what's going on. So there's that concerted effort to silence their voices.
1: Yeah, censorship.
0: Yeah.
1: Yeah, and it's so easy to do on these platforms. And to shadow ban, like that's, you know, that's a term that people use. It's like they get banned, but not officially. They just get access to a lot fewer eyes.
0: Yeah.
1: The algorithm redirects them to, I don't know what to wear, to like a, to like the supernova, like the black hole of the, of the cloud. Imagine going there and finding all the information that people didn't get to hear, or didn't get to experience. As we, you know, we're talking about AI, I think that's another aspect of it that people don't really think about so much. All of the buried information, right? Where does that go? Is there like a data, like a declassified data center or a black box for information that doesn't get to go out? It gets all sent to, you know, this place.
0: Who knows, right? Or just deleted. I do have a question for you because I just know you're someone who a lot of people come to talk, to process when things are challenging. If someone came to you needing to process this, someone who was white came to you needing to process all of this, basically saying, what can we do? Do you feel like it's your maybe not responsibility, but you should help them to figure that out, or maybe not figure it out, you know, because that's work they have to do on their own. But yeah, how do you feel like you would handle that situation? What would you?
1: For me, I guess it would depend on the person.
0: Okay.
1: Because there's a certain amount of work that you have to do before I feel like you can go and ask somebody else what you should do. Like, you know what your issues are. You know all the stuff you bring. You know all of that more than I do. So there isn't some form, some magic, like, deconstructing whiteness formula that you go and, you know, put together and you drink it and you wake up tomorrow and you got it all together. I don't know all of that. I can listen to, or I can share my experience if that's what you want to hear. If you need examples of my experience, but it probably has more to do with your own experience and how you need to grapple with some of that than it does me telling you how to not be a white racist. Like, I don't know how to not be one. I have never been one, right? I've experienced things that I know were done to me, not like necessarily like people being conscious of their

0: racism that they were practicing. But that's like a billion things in my life. It's like I can't like give you every example of what not to do. You have to make that commitment within yourself to learn what those things are. I can share some of my things and you might just be brave enough to ask, hey, does this sound like something racist? But I think as when we had Sam on the show, and she expressed like the more that she learned and started hearing herself do these things and saying, hold up, this actually like is racist. Like I need to, and she also expressed like this was something that was hard for her to come to grips with because she didn't see herself as practicing racism, right? She knew it existed. She knew she was likely practicing it in some kind of way, but she didn't, until she started trying to do the work, she didn't necessarily pick up on those sort of red flags, right? And I don't have all the answers for everybody when it comes to that. I can tell you when you're doing it, when I feel like you're doing it, but my experience is generally that's the first thing I deal with is a deflection or denial or this kind of like emotional breakdown that causes me to have to now guard the emotions of the people who are causing harm to me emotionally. But the work that needs to be done, I think each individual needs to just reflect on that. I mean, there's books, there's movies, there's no lack of information, I think, to help people understand how to cope with that. They just have to be willing to go beyond literacy and really invest in like practical application without the fear that it's gonna cost them something.
1: It's the practical application, right? But also the fear that they have to, that they're going to lose something, going to have to give up their privilege. And.
0: Or abandon something. Like, I'm not asking you to abandon your family, right? Like, I'm not asking you to abandon your relationships with people.
1: Mm-hmm.
0: I'm just asking you to chip away at that thing as you see it show up within yourself, right? We don't expect this like overnight. We know we're in this for the long haul. You know, we know it like this, you know, but we have to, in ourselves, kind of redirect our energy away from trying to heal when people are not looking for, like, healing.
1: That right there is something I think is very important to be careful of as well, right? To make sure we're well and truly our well-being. And yeah, to have to navigate and manage that can be a lot. But again, I wanted to ask you, because I do know with the role that you play within community and how much you're just involved as far as making sure people have food and people come to you, I would not be surprised if conversations come your way regarding this and what to do as well.
0: Maybe less than you think. I don't really get asked that a lot, like how to deal with it.
1: Okay.
0: So maybe that's another show.
1: Yeah.
0: Well, this has been fun. considering.
1: Yeah.
0: Thanks, everybody, for listening to Black
1: English
0: Vernacular.
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0: Buenas noches, Garage Rockers. Sorry about that. Welcome to another live session of the Dirty Garage Radio Show. I'm your host, John Cajon. Let's see, and so tonight, we're going to start off with our garage rock classic is Los Bravos. Black is Black. Their big hit, their, you know, usual garage rock stuff is their one-hit wonders. But that's okay. And so Los Bravos were from Madrid, Spain. And the four members from Madrid, Spain could not speak English. But their lead singer from Germany could speak some English. So during the recording of Black is Black, they had to write down the words and phonetically write down the words so he can get through the song. So, yeah. So, but it's, you know, when he's singing, when he's belting it out, you can't tell. But it's, you know, great stuff. So here we go with Los Bravos from Madrid, Spain, lead singer from Germany with Black is Black.

Okay, that was the Velvet Underground with Foggy Notion from a 1985 compilation album called VU. It was made up of recordings from 68 and 69, but wasn't released till 1985. And before that, the Moody Blues with Story in Your Eyes. Prior to that, the Small Faces with What You Gonna Do About It. Before that, the Monkees with Valerie. Now, the Monkees, for me, was a guilty pleasure. That's what the word I'm looking for. They were guilty pleasure because, you know, the Monkees had one foot firmly planted in pop, and then they would dip their big toe into garage rock. But it works. They were great. I love them. So you guys, you may not have known this, but if you are an underwriter, if you become an underwriter for KTAL, KTAL Radio, those you can write those off on your taxes. 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So we would really appreciate if you would do that, please. Thank you so much. Okay, so for my next set, it is, sorry about that, it is a Dave Edmunds Nick Lowe set. So they were both worked together, you know. If it was a Nick Lowe album back in the 70s, Dave Edmunds was part of the band. And if it was a Dave Edmunds, you know, vice versa, they helped each other out. But in 1980, they put a band together, which already existed because it was made up of both bands of the band, Rockpile. And so, yeah, so this is the Dave Edmunds Nick Lowe set. And so I'm going to start off with Rockpile from their 1980 album. And then after that, I'll go with Nick Lowe, Went to a Party, from his 2024 release. And boy, when Nick Lowe came out with that album, I wore out that album. It's just fantastic. And I haven't played it for a while because I wore the album out. And then after that, we'll do a Dave Edmunds track. And then the next track after that will be the Flaming Groovies, Shake Some Action. And Dave Edmunds was the producer for the Flaming Groovies for that 1976 album. And then the last track will be Dr. Feelgood, Baby Jane, and Nick Lowe was the producer for, the album was from 1977, BC and You was the name of the album, and the track is Baby Jane. That was Dr. Feelgood, Nick Lowe being the producer. So let's get started here. Here we go.

Okay, you guys, ended that set with Baby Jane by Dr. Feelgood from their 1977 album, BC and You, and that album was produced by Nick Lowe. Prior to that, the Flaming Groovies, San Francisco garage rock band with Shake Some Action, and Dave Edmonds produced that album. And it came out in 76, and the Flaming Groovies had delayed notoriety because that track, Shake Some Action, 5 or 6 years later got some airplay on MTV, and it's a great tune. They're a great band, the Flaming Groovies, formed in, I think, 64, something like that. And prior to that, Dave Edmonds, you'll never get me up in one of those, you know, a rocker. And prior to that, Nick Lowe, from his 2024 album, Indoor Safari, went to a party, and Los Straitjackets are his backing band for that album. And that's one of those albums where every track is great. It's a fantastic album. And like I said, I wore that album out, and it's only been actually in the last couple days that I started listening to it again. And then we started off with Nick Lowe and Dave Edmonds' band, Rock Pile, with If Sugar Was As Sweet As You, from their 1980 album, Seconds of Pleasure. So, let's do this. And so, since it only makes sense, since Los Straitjackets is Nick Lowe's backing band, I think even to this day right now, that we're going to start off our last set, and I usually like to go surf on the last set, with Los Straitjackets and Pacifica. Here we go.

Okay, you guys, that'll do it for tonight. We ended out with a beautiful version, surf version of Walk Away Renee. Love it. And before that was Marty Stewart and his fabulous superlatives with Mojave. I'll be seeing him in a couple weeks here. He'll be in Alamogordo. I don't get how Las Cruces in El Paso is missing out on acts like that. Because Taj Mahal was in Alamogordo last year, but it's okay. It's only an hour away. And before that was The Merman, a psychedelic surf band from San Francisco. Got to see those guys twice, and they're fantastic. And prior to that, the Suffragettes, all-girl surf band from Toronto, Canada, doing a mashup of The Stones' Paint It Black with the Shantae's Pipeline. Fantastic stuff. And started off with Nick Lowe's backing band, Los Straight Jackets. So, take care. We love you.

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Every Friday from 5 to 7 p.m., I'm going to drop by, see what condition your condition is in. In a brown paper bag, but then we're going to explore an eclectic mix of rock, blues, new wave, funk, disco, hip hop, country, blues, jazz, a little bit of this and a little bit of that. I just dropped in to see what condition my condition was in. So we're going to hear acoustic blues to Zydeco, ABBA to Zeppelin. Your ears will be treated to both the familiar and the unfamiliar tunes. 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
0: Walt Rubel,
2: Nancy Baker,
1: Jamie Bronstein,
0: and Peter Goodman. I'm Walt Rubel, and I've been asking people questions as a journalist in this community since 2001.
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2: Those who won our independence believed that the final end of the state was to make men free to develop their faculties, and that in its government the deliberative forces should prevail over the arbitrary. They valued liberty both as an end and as a means. They believed liberty to be the secret of happiness, and courage to be the secret of liberty. Supreme Court Justice Louis Brandeis, concurring in Whitney v. California, 1927.

Thank you so much, friends. I was having a drink with my old teacher. He's 102 now. And he was about 97 at the time, and I poured him a drink, and he clicked my glass and he said, "Excuse me for not dying." I kind of feel the same way. I want to thank you not just for this evening, but for the many years that you've kept my songs alive. I appreciate it.

0: 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In a brown paper bag, but then we're going to explore an eclectic mix of rock.
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0: Good morning. I'm Randy Harris, and you're listening to Think Again on KTAL LP 101.5 FM, broadcasting from Las Cruces, New Mexico. For the next hour on Think Again, we explore the idea of metacognition, a process of thinking about our thinking. We explore how we think about current as well as timeless considerations, why we think the way we do, and why that matters. Welcome. Thank you for joining us.
1: Yes, indeed. Eat healthy, be healthy, Toucan Market. Thank you, Toucan Market, for underwriting this station, KTALLP 101.5 FM in Las Cruces, New Mexico, and this program, and all the great work that gets done here in this studio. 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This program is entitled Think Again, and we on this program like to focus on our thinking, how we think, how we feel. And today, particularly, we're going to focus on our language. Our thoughts, our feelings, and our language shape our perceptions of reality. And we want to evaluate what kind of reality we are creating for ourselves and others through evaluating how we think. In the studio this morning, Miss Cindy Smith. Good morning, Cindy. Thank you. She's driving the board in there, making this real. And out here with me, again, a joy and a pleasure and a privilege to have your company, Father Gabriel Rochelle. Good morning. Welcome.
2: Morning. Good morning. Good to be here again.
1: Can you give us about a 15-second introduction? We could do pages and pages of what you've done. Can you give us just kind of the touch points?
2: Well, I'm just retired from my parish, and very happy about that part of it. Still teaching at NMSU this term, Celtic folk tales, which is sort of hooks into the topic for this morning.
1: Okay.
2: If I can figure out how to do that.
1: Okay. Well, welcome, and it's always a joy to have you and your company in the studio. And we've known each other for a great number of years and had the opportunity to share thoughts and ideas, and I'm always grateful for an engagement with you. Thank you. Thank you for being here. So we got to talking the other day about words, about language, about how our word choices and our relationship with words and language shape our perception of reality. Mm-hmm. And we thought we'd touch on that a little bit this morning. What prompted my thinking on it, and it happens frequently, but this particular prompt, if you will, came from thinking about September 11th. September 11th was a horrible day, awful, awful, awful experience. And somehow, that was the jumping off point for passing a new law. I guess it's a law, I'm not sure, but called the Patriot Act, which is one of the most egregious assaults on U.S. Civil rights and human freedoms. It's just a flat-out assault, couched in very ambiguous language. It can be interpreted this way or that. Who constitutes a threat? Who's a, you know, what constitutes support for bad guys, evildoers? And those who objected to the idea of this enhanced surveillance were directly and or indirectly referred to as treasonous, un-American. The word traitor was bounced around a little bit. So what we turned that experience into was a complete depletion of global support for us in our moment of hurt. And turned it into, the Patriot Act. And then the, of course, the invasion of Iraq. You know, we figured out a way somehow through our language to sell the idea that while the Saudis had attacked us, we're going to solve this problem by attacking Iraq. And somehow this got sold to the American public.
2: Mm-hmm.
1: And people who were opposed to these things were considered unpatriotic, even un-American. So that's what stimulated my thinking about this again the other day, this use of language. You know, what is a patriot? What does that mean? You know what I'm saying?
2: I do.
1: So thank you for listening. And what are, you know,
2: one of the things about, we were saying just a few minutes ago, one of the things about the original meaning of patriot in the Greek language, you know, patria is love for the your home, which is legitimate and expected. Therefore, a patriot is someone who shares that love, that is to say, another countryman. And it doesn't have a negative connotation at all.
1: Yeah.
2: But now...
1: Yeah.
2: It's now it's become like a knife to separate people into two types in America.
1: Good and evil. You know, if you don't support the government's mandates, ideas, ideologies, increasingly ideological government, then you're un-American. You're a threat.
2: Mm-hmm.
1: These kinds of words get thrown around a lot. And again, the whole point is that human speech and communication, the use of language, sets our perception of reality.
2: Mm-hmm.
1: That's how we engage. When you use language, I hear it, I interpret it, and if indicated, I respond. That's how we build our collective and individual perceptions of what is real, what is the real world.
2: Mm-hmm.
1: And...
2: Let's go to that other term that we were thinking about.
1: Okay, go ahead.
2: Well, which is the term alien. Now we get this strange phrase of illegal aliens. And originally the idea of an alien was simply someone who shared another culture or perhaps another... Well, they weren't nations. You know, we don't speak of nations, actually, until the 19th century. Prior to that, it was empires or tribes. So it was someone who was just part of your tribe. And I want to point out that biblically, if you go to the Old Testament, 85 times it's mentioned that you have to take care of the widow, the orphan, and the stranger who is within your gates.
1: The poor and the prisoner.
2: And there's a special term for it in Hebrew, and it means someone who has all the rights of the society but isn't really a citizen.
1: Okay.
2: It strikes me as really strange that we now refer to aliens as complete others, as alien is a term that we use like a knife to cut ourselves off from other people, when in the original idea was it was a way of identification, but it didn't mean exclusion.
1: See, and in our culture today, and perhaps it's sci-fi driven, alien is non-human. It's another. It's a different critter, not a human, not a person, and frequently, in fact, perhaps most often, presented as a threat, non-human threat.
2: Mm-hmm.
1: And when you listen to the language, the rhetoric, the narrative that's being spun about our border here, you get that illegal alien, and you get that phrase coupled with things like murderer, rapist, you know, they're dumping their mental institutions on us. You get terms like invasion. We're being invaded. And, you know, it's like, wait a minute. Slow down. Does that really honestly and accurately reflect what's going on? Now, some people would say yes.
2: Mm-hmm.
1: And they believe it. They're believers. Many others say, no, that's not what's going on. What we got here are refugees, people who are fleeing horrific violence, environmental damage, religious and other biases and judgments and hatreds. You know, that's a refugee. See, now you notice that word doesn't get used a lot by the administration in relationship to folks who are coming to our borders. You know, they're terrorists. I mean, we keep hearing these attributes. Hmm. You know, it's like, wait a minute.
2: Imputed attributes.
1: Yeah. So anyway, the point being that our language shapes our perception. I'm going to go so far as to say, in my opinion, our language, along with our emotions and our thinking, create, shape, provide for us a perception of reality that we then operate within. Now, does it seem important to think in terms of using accurate words, accurate language? Our buddy Bob Hearn used to say that words are the brushes, the paintbrushes we use to create pictures or images in other people's minds.
2: That's a good image.
1: Yeah, he's a good egg. So you look around and you think, how much of our language has been co-opted? You know, like there's a phrase that buzzes around today a lot called traditional wives. Shortened to trad wives. And what does that mean?
2: Yeah, all right.
1: You know, for most of
2: there is a whole agenda that goes with it.
1: Yeah, I mean, for most of the spinners.
2: A laundry list of attributes.
1: Yeah, it's that means women will stay in the home, not make decisions, do as they're told, make babies, cook, clean, and yield to the will of the father, the head of the household, the husband, second only to God. And, you know, the whole white Christian nationalist movement has a powerful influence in that realm. And but they don't say all those things. They don't say they're beginning to say, no, you can't vote. Each household will have a vote. They're suggesting this. Mm-hmm. And that vote will be determined by the patriarch, the male leader of the family, the head of the family. And you will dress as you're told to, and you will not have access to divorce. Yeah. It's like, okay. But those things they're not expressed consistently. And when you hear the word traditional or trad wife, that image and that stuff is conveyed, but it's not conveyed in the explicit understanding of the word. It's implicit.
2: Right,
1: the
2: word is, as we say, and as you might say in using a term I really love, the word is a portmanteau. That is to say, it's an empty chest into which you pour an enormous amount of other meanings. Mm. And then you offer it to somebody, you know, and when they unpack it, they find, you know, all of these, enumerated attributes that supposedly go with this one word. Yeah, I think I was trying to say that in relation to alien, you know, because alienum simply means somebody else, somebody mm-hmm. other. But that brings up another, I hate to say it that way, another idea, which is othering.
1: Yeah.
2: that we people have done this obviously since time immemorial, from when we were really tribal cultures, and all of life was fearsome. You know, everything was out to hurt you. Everything was out to kill you. And so you had to band yourself against other people. And they then became the enemy, you know.
1: Mm-hmm.
2: What you were saying about contemporary society reminds me of just earlier society. Okay, so in 1914, the Archduke gets assassinated, right? And the First World War starts between the remaining empires of the world, all of which broke up after World War I. The Ottoman Empire, the Austro-Hungarian, the British, etc., etc. But my point here is that the same kind of othering took place
1: mm-hmm.
2: during the First World War.
1: Mm-hmm.
2: And I happen to know a personal, not my personal, but family idea was that people who were living in California who were German immigrants said, we can't speak German anymore.
1: Because in our own homes.
2: Because they identify us as the other.
1: Mm-hmm. Yeah.
2: And of course, fast forward to the Second World War, and the great, you know, American government at that point said, apparently all Japanese are against us, so we'd better put them in camps
1: yep.
2: where they can't harm us anymore.
1: Mm-hmm.
2: And that, so that othering thing is just, that's incredibly powerful. And to go back to where we began, it all starts with language.
1: Yes.
2: I use words to separate myself from other people.
1: Well, let's
2: and
1: go.
2: Since I'm good, that means that they're going to be not good.
1: Right. Good or other than good.
2: Mm-hmm.
1: So let's what was I gonna say? Okay, so let's look at that, you know, that separation, that distinction. You know, we saw it, as you pointed out, in World War II. You know, the Wilson was elected on a non-interventionist platform. We're not going to get involved in the wars of Europe. And then he immediately turned around and got us involved. He launched his boys, Creel and I forget the other guy, to create new narratives, new language, new art, images. See, images make words in our psyches. The things we see, the words we hear, they create our perceptions of reality. And hence we follow those.
2: You know, it just reminded me of cartoons.
1: Yeah, okay.
2: Political cartoons are a genuine tool for inculcating some kind of a vision of the person who happens to be in authority. And therefore, cartoonists, for the most part, are the jesters of our generations. That, you know, the jester's task in the Middle Ages was to

0: I need to change the topic, I think, at the moment.
1: Okay, go right ahead.
0: Yeah. Well, it's not really changing the topic, but the whole idea of the structuring of our reality through language, we have talked about that several times right here. There is a Greek word, poiesis, okay? And it just simply means making something. But it came to mean, it's the basis of the word poetry. And so poetry is to create something through words.
1: Okay.
0: This is the best use of language, okay? Mm-hmm. And as opposed to using it to other people, that sort of thing. So, and I've said this before, perhaps even here, that in Welsh, poets are referred to as seir geriai, which means carpenters of words.
1: Mm-hmm.
0: In other words, you are with your words, you are actually building a
1: structure.
0: Absolutely,
1: indeed.
0: And you can build a structure that separates you from other people,
1: mm-hmm.
0: or you can build a structure that's inclusive.
1: Mm-hmm.
0: And it all depends on what words you use, and furthermore, what the implication of the words might be.
1: Mm-hmm.
0: And that's where you were going with the whole idea of illegal aliens and the rest of that we've just been talking about. So I think that's just really an important point, that we create our world through our words.
1: And the
0: images.
1: A
0: fact of which my wife constantly reminds me,
1: mm-hmm.
0: When I sink into, a depression and I start using all this terminology that makes the world around me not quite so cozy or good, I am reminded that, you create things by your words. There's a wonderful book out that's called Our Thoughts Determine Our Lives.
1: Okay.
0: It's written by a monk of the Orthodox Church in Europe. And just the very title is provocative. Our Thoughts Determine Our Lives. Holy cow.
1: And that's not
0: if
1: new.
0: I think you're an alien, then
1: that's the way you see reality.
0: Yeah.
1: And that could be problematic for me.
0: Oh well, it is, of course.
1: So again, we create our reality, by creating language that creates images that we buy into. And a picture is worth 1,000 words, we've heard that. So what we're actually doing is, rather than do the nuanced dialogue or conversation or exploration of an issue or a topic or a challenge of some sort, we just throw out words that stimulate images in other people's minds. Images of the border being overrun by alien invaders. It's like, whoa, wait a minute. That there's no nuance in that. There's no critical thinking in that. This evaluation of free speech on campus, very, very interesting.
0: Mm.
1: And, we have these, like the FCC, the Federal Communications Commission, has a list of words that we can't use on the radio, or that we're prohibited from using, or we will be punished. And yet, some of those words are used in common language, coming right out of the White House and from other elected officials using the very words that we can't say on radio. Why is that? What is happening to our language? It seems like I can't overstate the importance of this. Our perceptions of reality are shaped by the words that we and those around us use.
0: Absolutely.
1: And that's the bubble we live in. That's how we think, see, feel, communicate, and behave. So it seems advantageous to take a moment, maybe on a daily basis for myself, it

0: is, think about the word. What does that mean? And to that end, folks, real quick, you're listening to KTALLP 101.5 FM, broadcasting from Las Cruces, New Mexico. 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Phone number here is 575-526-5825. 526-5825. And you are welcome to give us a call. We're in the studio this morning with Father Gabriel Rochelle. We are talking about words, language, how it shapes the human experience through shaping our perceptions of reality. So, you've all know Harari. Many people know about him. He's been advocating for controls on the development of AI.
1: Mm-hmm.
0: Just slow down. And one of the characteristics about his assessment is that that AI has taken control of our words. That the words that are chosen, that are used, that are implied or suggested by artificial intelligence is increasingly an issue. I think we have a caller. Good morning, caller. Are you with us? Good morning.
2: Yes, Randy.
0: Yes. Your radio's on.
2: Oh, yeah. I'm sorry. Hold on. Alexa, turn it off. Yeah, this is Susan calling. I have a
0: good morning.
2: Comment. Yeah. Oh, you want me to go ahead?
0: I wish you would.
2: Oh, I'm sorry. So I didn't know when I was on. Okay. I had this comment, and it wasn't necessarily going with this part of the conversation, but I wanted to toss it in. I have a concern about politically correct language.
0: Yes, ma'am.
2: And also inclusive language.
0: Yes.
2: One thing, the other day I was participating in a survey over the phone, and the person asked me what race I was. And so she listed them, and I said, well, I guess white. And she said, oh, they don't have white. They have Anglo. And I said, well, typically Anglo is a descriptor of white. And I just thought it was interesting that this survey no longer used white, black, et cetera, as choices.
0: Mm-hmm.
2: And so I thought, it was just interesting that everyone wasn't aware of what the word Anglo mean. And asking people their race not by color but by ethnicity.
0: Mm-hmm.
2: It's interesting how that tracks. The other thing about using white is that I've always been bothered by how white is used both as pure as a word that would describe purity. Oh, it's whiter than snow, or cleanly as white as
0: pure,
2: you know,
0: white.
2: Whatever.
0: Yeah.
2: And so, how did the term of white get associated with purity? Is it just a coincidence then that racist people say white is better than black? I mean, a person is white no more than an African American is black. I mean, they're not accurate descriptors.
0: Nope.
2: Of the actual color of the skin. So it seems like white got to be kind of a little more special because
0: for white
2: of this
0: people.
2: Association with purity and cleanliness.
0: Yeah.
2: And all.
0: Yeah.
2: And anyway, I just think it's amazing the way we use words. And then also the thing about inclusive language and saying whether or not, you know, I can remember being in high school and I said, but they're not all men. Why are we saying using the word men when he had to write an essay? And so, but she said, well, that's just the way you do it. You know, that's the rule of your language that men means everybody.
0: Mm-hmm.
2: But to this day, I can't see the word men when it's supposed to be inclusive and think, I think it really does mean men. male men and not female men.
0: Particular anyway. Form of male men manifestation.
2: Right. Anyway, just some thoughts about words describing our lives at all.
0: That's beautiful. Thank you for bringing that forward.
2: Sure. Okay. Bye-bye.
0: Thank you. So, yeah, she's spot on. You know, we have long shaped our perceptions of reality. For example, when Copernicus, who did not originally discover the notion of the heliocentric universe,
1: right,
0: or solar system, was an Arabian cat some hundreds of years before. They were afraid to publish their findings, the scientists, with the suggestion that it might in fact be so that the sun is the center of the solar system rather than the earth. They wouldn't publish it because people who had a vested interest in holding, which is, sorry folks, but primarily the religions, holding God as the authority that they have interpreted through writings that have been interpreted and reinterpreted, to have declared that the earth is the center of the universe. Now, first of all, it isn't declared, but that can be left implicit. See, it's the implicit stuff that moves us around. They didn't want to publish that. And Galileo finally went ahead and suggested that, and of course was darn near burned at the stake, like many of his peers who endorsed the idea, who used different language to explain things, and was in effect held under house arrest. And sadly, and we don't know. I don't know how to work around this. Sadly, it was the church that drove that. The church did not want to see their previous language about reality questioned or threatened by a different idea. So we got all these ideas, we got this language, we've got these notions, we've got these biases, these prejudices, these pre-established assumptions and presumptions. And when words come along to challenge those, you know, that can be war.
1: Yeah, the whole medieval thing about, you know, people like Tycho Brahe and others, astronomers, legit astronomers, not astrologists, you know.
0: Okay, so that implies, that implies that astrologists are not legit. Do you realize that?
1: I guess you could put
0: it
1: that
0: way. And I'm not saying yay or nay. I don't know.
1: I wasn't trying. Well, I don't know.
0: It was just a good example of how we impart implicit messages. And we do it all the time. You know, I do it.
1: In the Middle Ages, there was very little difference between astrologists and astronomers. They, you know, they overlapped in a lot of things. Mm-hmm. But where I was going was that... The idea that the Earth was the center of the universe, when that was shifted, I've always wondered why that bothered anybody.
0: Yeah.
1: I mean, I can't, maybe I'm just a whatever 21st century human being, but I don't see that that should have shaken up the entire world. Of meanings, but it did, and so therefore I am beholden to try to figure it out. Mm-hmm. But I don't live then anyway, and I don't know. I don't have the mindset that people had then, and that's the important thing. Is you know what you've made up your mind is reality. Mm-hmm. Then governs the rest of what you do.
0: Yeah, your behavior.
1: And so, when the heliocentric universe was again propounded, I mean, it had been done so, many years millennia before this, people really knew that the sun was the central factor in our entire
0: solar system,
1: right? So when that was challenged, it always struck me as strange. Eventually, by the way, Galileo was eventually exonerated.
0: 400 years later.
1: Right.
0: How about that?
1: Why not?
0: So what you're pointing to is this, this language that shapes a perception of reality that serves someone, some ideology, some body of humans that may be separate from others in many, many ways. But that's why that language holds, even to the point of wanting to destroy the terminology and the language that points to something different. We can fast forward to the reflecting pool,
1: right.
0: in Washington. If the president says, my brilliant idea was destroyed by vandals. Okay, well, that's vandals, that's criminals, that's brushing right up against an American, brushes right up against evildoers, immigrants, invaders, non-American, blah, blah, blah. And when the company that actually does the work comes out and says, no, this wasn't caused by vandals. There are a whole bunch of other problems that pre-existing problems that contributed to this. Well, then the narrative that is being forwarded by the quote powerful is interrupted, and man, the hammer comes down. The hammer comes down on those who would dare offer even language or nuanced thinking to suggest that. What the powerful are suggesting isn't so. And that's kind of a weird
1: has
0: human
1: no clothes.
0: Yeah, exactly. Very well referenced.
1: I want you piqued my interest with that last comment in another direction, and that's what I would call the difference between historical and ahistorical understandings. So when you use the term vandal,
0: okay,
1: the Vandals were originally tribes among the Goths.
0: Yeah.
1: And they got badmouthed by other people for their behavior.
0: Yes.
1: They were vandals. They vandalized. We even made it into a verb.
0: That's right.
1: So now whenever you hear that, people just think of the idea of vandalism. They don't have the historical connection to the word.
0: So the words carry on in spite of the context having changed.
1: Yeah, right. Yes, exactly. That's the point, that the something underneath the word has shifted, and so that we no longer understand it in the way in which it was first intended.
0: And we're not usually conscious of that, I think.
1: Right, I think that's right.
0: I think we just bumble along, we repeat what we hear often, many people do. And, when we hear these sweeping generalizations, Republicans are, Wait a minute.
1: Are they all that way?
0: Yeah, Republicans think like J.D.
1: all
0: Vance.
1: Democrats that are all socialists. Well,
0: all
1: that
0: men
1: raises
0: or women that, or straight or queer or white or black or faithful or faithless.
1: Right. That raises the whole idea of socialism and communism. Right. I mean, socialism was a viable option in American society for a while at the beginning of the 20th century.
0: Yeah.
1: I mean, there were great figures. Eugene Debs was a great organizer, orator, and thinker all the way up through Norman Thomas, who was, I guess, the last in that earlier generation. But the reason why socialism was constantly spoken against was that after the Russian Revolution, socialism got attached to the idea of communism. And eventually what happened is socialism goes away and communism takes the upper hand.
0: Takes so the spotlight now, evil.
1: Yeah, if I say that I'm a socialist, and by the way, a lot of socialism came out of the Christian tradition in mm-hmm. England in the 19th century. Mm-hmm. If I now say that I'm a socialist, I am immediately branded by some people as a communist.
0: Hold that
1: Can't be one or the other.
0: Yeah, hold that thought. And it's a weird blurring, and it's a
1: right
0: it's
1: blurring
0: a,
1: of the distinctions.
0: A mutation, a distortion, a pollution. Folks, we're going to hear from another of our valued underwriters, and when we come back with Father Gabriel Rochelle, we'll return to the conversation we're having about words. We'd like to thank Milagro Coffee Espresso. 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That's right. Milagro Coffee Espresso, thank you so very much. 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This program is entitled Think Again, where we think about how we think, how we feel, our thoughts, our feelings, our emotions, our language, and how that shapes the perceptions of reality that we bumble around in every day and believe in. There's another loaded word.
1: Right.
0: So thank you for being here, Father Gabriel Rochelle, to explore. We can only touch the tips of these considerations. You know, you and I have been doing this for 15 years, sitting around, you know, delving into these, you know, subtle, nuanced considerations.
1: That's an interesting word, delve.
0: Okay. Thank you, Stuart Kelter, for delving in. Great radio program here at KTAL. So we touched on the word believe.
1: Right.
0: So now, like, you look at a believer, and there's the concept of a believer, and then there's the concept of a true believer. And they are somewhat different in some regards. Some of the most fearsome horror has come out of the realm of true believers, whether you truly believe that the Aryans should dominate the world.
1: Right, think Heinrich Himmler.
0: Or you truly believe that one African nation is more real, more meaningful, more genuine, authentic than other African nations. Or here in the U.S., when you believe that white people are the future of this country, and that replacement theory is serious, that white people are being replaced.
1: You know, that's an interesting word.
0: Yeah, you could say joined, engaged, but replaced, it's got a heavier hit. So, you know, leaders and power and authority seek language that is not readily nuanced. You just dump the word, you watch the images, and then you build on the images and what the emotions are generated.
1: This may sound like a stretch. No, it isn't. Kierkegaard, Søren Kierkegaard, the Danish philosopher, theologian, 150 years ago, I suppose, said that the self is only a self in relation to other selves.
0: Okay.
1: Which is to say that we can't constitute ourselves in a vacuum. We have to understand ourselves in relation to other people. And skipping down the road just a little bit, the great early American psychologist William James said that we only understand things in relationships. And went on to speak about language under that rubric. So it is all of our language is a complex. It's like a spider web or an Indra's net where everything connects to everything else. And you make up this entire bubble, to use your term, and then you live within it. Mm-hmm. And it gets very nasty if you get challenged.
0: It can.
1: You know, because that means that you'll have to change your relationship, not just your mind. You're going to have to change your relationship to the words, to the indications that they make, and to the people that they refer to. Mm-hmm. So that I just think that that idea of relationship has to be raised up in terms of the use of language as well. Mm-hmm. That James really hit something at that point.
0: Mm-hmm.
1: Of course, I've often thought that he hit a lot of good points, but mm-hmm. that's beside the point.
0: Mm-hmm. Mm-hmm.
1: Years ago, Randy and I read a book together. We have actually done that a number of times over the years. And it's called Metaphors We Live By. It's by a linguistic philosopher named George Lakoff, in tandem with another one of his colleagues. And that was such an interesting book to me. That was, if I would think about books that have actually changed my way of thinking, Metaphors We Live By hit me really hard approximately 34 years ago when I was, it may have been even earlier than that. I was working on a doctorate, and it was all about language. I wanted to, that doesn't matter, but Lakoff's book came across my desk, and I read through it, and I said, wow. And it was like I was hit by a brick or something like that. And I woke up to the idea that all language is metaphorical.
0: Has to be, doesn't it?
1: Yes, but I mean, I realize I was a late bloomer. But it does have to be, because if I look at something, you know, here I am, a prehistoric person or whatever, and I look at something and I say, chair. The word chair is a metaphor for the actual thing.
0: It's a symbol.
1: Yeah.
0: It's not the thing.
1: It isn't the thing itself, right. So back to what Susan brought up, the black-white distinction. You know, you kind of ask the question, when did this become in some way a judgment upon people's skin color or lack of it? White being the absence of color. I don't know when it became.
0: Black being the absence of color. White being
1: color. I said that backwards, right.
0: Hey, folks, please mark this down on your calendar. I saw something that Gabriel didn't see for the first time. Thank you.
1: Well, actually, I didn't correct you earlier because you mentioned World War II, and you actually meant World War I. You said okay. World War II, and then you talked about Wilson.
0: Okay.
1: But I let that drift by in my kind way. Yes, that's right.
0: So it's these words. And, you know, it's important to recognize the point you made, that words are only symbolic or sounds that come out of us one way or another, that are symbolic representations of what is around us. The map is not the territory.
1: Right.
0: The word is not the thing.
1: The map is not the territory. That's right. Except in that one story by Borges, in which he talks about the cartographer who finally created a map that was exactly right. It was the size of the country itself.
0: Yeah. So this business of, you know, perhaps, you know, what we'll come away from today's conversation with is perhaps a sense that, first of all, words are just symbols. They're sounds. They're utterances. And if they're written on paper, they're still symbols. You know, those things we see on paper are symbolic. Looks like we have another caller. Good morning, caller.
1: Oops.
0: Are you with us?
3: Hi, this is Linda.
0: Good morning, Linda.
3: Good morning. I'm a little late because I was driving, but I wanted to go back to your comment about, you know, the church said this and everything.
0: Okay.
3: And you're talking about things that are really very, very near and dear to my heart. I've read Lakoff and everything. But I think that we need to kind of always remember that when we talk about an organization, we are really talking about people making decisions. And so It is not the church that decided that, because the church is really a fiction. It is a combination of all these people, but there are individuals making those decisions. And there is certainly pressure because of organizational structures and history and things like that that may make people feel as though they have to behave in certain ways.
0: Mm-hmm.
3: But I think it's a mistake to let people off the hook because, oh, well, I did that because that's the church rule or that's what the corporation said I had to do.
0: Mm-hmm. Good observations, Linda. Thank you. Yeah, so it is. It does matter. It's important. And, you know, you acknowledge recognize the use of the word the church. That's a huge sweeping generalization.
1: Right.
0: And sometimes we use those because it's like a social linguistic lubricant. You know, if every time I wanted to make reference to those who do or do not believe in some form of deity or, you know, and had to nuance all of it, it takes time. And we live in a culture that doesn't want to spend time as a rule on nuance. We want to just get to the answers. Show me the product. You know what I mean, Linda?
1: Well, the very idea of...
0: Are you still with us, Linda?
1: Oh.
0: Oh, she's gone. Okay. Thank you.
1: The very idea of spending time...
0: Yeah, how about that? What a weird notion.
1: Is itself indicative of what we think about time, which is that it's exhaustible, that we're going to run out of it.
0: It's limited.
1: It's a limited bucket of stuff.
0: So for each of us as individuals living in the... You know, the flesh that we live in as we stumble around the planet, it is limited, is it not? So is that realistic in some way, but that doesn't encompass the whole consideration of how we think about time.
1: Right.
0: Save time.
1: Yeah.
0: Make time. Don't waste time.
1: Exactly, right.
0: Time is a concept. Time is a word.
1: Indeed.
0: And, you know, what is time? How much attention, I wonder, do most of us give to most of the language we use? Good, right, good, bad, right, wrong, evil. These words that shape our reality every single day.
1: Right. And many of which we don't even think about.
0: Agreed.
1: Right, and I guess that's the job of the professional philosopher, to think about things like that. Or, in my case, the, shall we say, professional theologian.
0: Yeah.
1: I mean, just back to what you were talking about earlier, about believing.
0: Okay.
1: I said this yesterday. Well, maybe I didn't say this publicly yesterday. We were talking... And I really wonder what people mean when they say that they believe in Jesus Christ. And I got to thinking about that because as a Christian, this is a sort of an important idea. And when you look at the history of the word believe... Mm-hmm. It doesn't mean to accept a concept about something. It means to be in relationship, back to that word once again. And it's a relationship that is based upon trust, upon the sense that you will actually be supported by the person you believe in. It has a connotation of allegiance. Mm-hmm. You know, I'm going to stick with this person, you know, because they got the right idea, or they got, you know, they're leading in the right direction.
0: I'm a believer.
1: And it has a vast array of meanings.
0: Yes.
1: Some of which could be empty.
0: Yes. Is that possible that most of our language may fall up under that description?
1: Being empty?
0: Yeah. Just being noise.
1: All language is a bucket into which you pour meaning. Yeah.
0: Okay. So we take a word like, oh, let's say the word Jesus.
1: Mm-hmm.
0: It's a symbol of a person who reportedly lived in a certain time, in a certain place, and did certain things. Okay. Is that so? I don't know. Do I know that it's not so? No, I don't. So I'm agnostic on that. And it's okay. Sorry for the side trip there. But we come up with these words that we attach to, and they stick in our psyches. Do you think it's possible that our interpretation of words is so fluidly multi-generational that we come into the world, you know, it's the water we swim in. We come into this world thinking and using language in ways that we are exposed to, taught, as you know, probably prior to our birth. Mm-hmm. And it carries on through the rest of our lives, and we reverberate that out around us. It's almost like you almost can't find anything more important than knowing what's coming out of your mouth. And I make mistakes all the time. I overstep, I misunderstand, I misread, I assume. What do you think about that?
1: Yeah. I think that's correct. I wanted to say one more thing before we're forced to quit this conversation for yet one more day. And that's that the difference between orality and literacy is very important. Yeah. We didn't touch on that at all. Maybe that's grist for another conversation. But the idea, when things get written down,
0: changes.
1: Then you have an attempt at a fixed meaning, which doesn't quite pertain. In being oral,
0: it has conveyed authority when it's written down.
1: Oh yes, of course, it's in the book. Therefore, I believe it.
0: Yes, yes.
1: Whatever "believe" in that particular case means.
0: These are important considerations.
1: Yeah,
0: you're on the spot in my estimation.
1: So because written language originally was not literature as we think of it now. It was used primarily for the conveyance of information about various practical things, like how to make beer,
0: or
1: how to make
0: who.
1: Bread, that sort of thing.
0: This is where we come from, and here we are in 2026, and we're still trying to sort through it. I have to apologize. We're going to be out of time here in a minute. Please leave us, Father Gabriel Rochelle, with a thought that we might take with us this week.
1: In using language, be as careful as you can and as honest as you can to what you mean by what you say.
0: Okay. Beautiful. Thank you. Appreciate that. And we're down to our last 30 seconds. We're going to have to bug out of here. Sure appreciate you coming in this morning, Cindy Smith. Thank you. Folks, go to lccommunityradio.org to learn more about this station, this program, and your potential role and relationship in this community radio station, lccommunityradio.org. See you next week. 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
1: This country, with its institutions, belongs to the people who inhabit it. 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Abraham Lincoln, from his first inaugural address, March 4, 1861.

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0: Hey, jazz lovers, it's the Buzz Man with a reminder. 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
2: I offer neither pay, nor quarters, nor provisions. I offer hunger, thirst, forced marches, battles, and death.

Let him who loves his country in his heart, and not with his lips only, follow me. Giuseppe Garibaldi from G.M. Trevelyan, Garibaldi's Defense of the Roman Republic, 1907 to 1911.

0: During the 1950s, you couldn't hear rhythm and blues on the jukebox in the front. To hear all that down and dirty black roots of rock and roll, you had to go to the juke in the back. I'm your host, Matt the Cat, and for an hour each week, we'll go back in time to the soul that came before rock and roll, post-World War II rhythm and blues that led to the rock and roll explosion of the mid-1950s. You'll hear Wynonie Mr. Blues Harris, Professor Longhair, Big Joe Turner, Laverne Baker, Ruth Brown, and all the other heroes of early R&B. So come to the back of the establishment, where there's sawdust on the floor and the whiskey flows like water. Join me for the Juke in the Back.
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0: 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Programming after 10 o'clock at night may include adult language and subject matter. Listener discretion is advised.
1: The traveling exhibition entitled Americans in the Holocaust is on display at the Zuhl Library, 2911 McPhee Circle on the NMSU campus. The 1,100 square foot exhibition examines the motives, pressures, and fears that shaped Americans' responses to Nazism, war, and genocide in Europe in the 1930s and 40s. The exhibition runs through September 25th.
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0: Rock and roll didn't happen overnight. It had been building up steam ever since World War II. And in the early 1950s, it was called rhythm and blues. But you couldn't hear those jumping sounds on the jukebox in the front. You had to go to the juke in the back. I'm Matt the Cat. Join me each week for an in-depth listen to the soul that came before rock and roll on the Juke in the Back.
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6: It is natural for man to indulge in the illusions of hope. We are apt to shut our eyes against a painful truth and listen to the song of that siren till she transforms us into beasts. Is this the part of wise men, engaged in a great and arduous struggle for liberty? Are we disposed to be the number of those who, having eyes, see not, and having ears, hear not, the things which so nearly concern their temporal salvation? For my part, whatever anguish of spirit it may cost, I am willing to know the whole truth, to know the worst, and to provide for it. Patrick Henry in the speech in the Virginia Convention on March 23, 1775.
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What's up, Las Cruces? I'm Johnny Catalog, host of KTEL's home for all things punk and punk adjacent, Catalog. 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

0: Garrison Starr, y'all.
1: Boy, be careful with those lights. I thought I died. Right.

0: The traveling exhibition entitled Americans in the Holocaust is on display at the Zuhl Library, 2911 McPhee Circle on the NMSU campus. The 1,100 square foot exhibition examines the motives, pressures, and fears that shaped Americans' responses to Nazism, war, and genocide in Europe in the 1930s and 40s. The exhibition runs through September 25th.
1: This revolutionary moment is brought to you by KTAL Community Radio to recognize the 250th anniversary of our country's Declaration of Independence.
2: 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A republic is a raft which will never sink, but then your feet are always in the water. Fisher Ames, from a speech in the House of Representatives, 1795.
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4: 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Franklin Delano Roosevelt from a message to Congress, January 6, 1941.

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1: The creation, performance, significance, and even the definition of gospel music varies according to culture and social context. 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

0: The traveling exhibition entitled Americans in the Holocaust is on display at the Zuhl Library, 2911 McPhee Circle on the NMSU campus. The 1,100 square foot exhibition examines the motives, pressures, and fears that shaped Americans' responses to Nazism, war, and genocide in Europe in the 1930s and 40s. The exhibition runs through September 25th.
1: I hold it that a little rebellion now and then is a good thing and is necessary in the political world as storms in the physical. Thomas Jefferson, in a letter to James Madison on January 30th, 1787.

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1: 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Abraham Lincoln, from his first inaugural address, March 4, 1861.

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1: Jamie Bronstein,
0: and Peter Goodman. I'm Peter, and we started this show and this radio station to make sure this community can always talk to itself.

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2: 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William Lloyd Garrison, Motto of the Liberator, 1831.

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3: Anna Julia Cooper, born in 1858, was an African-American author, educator, and activist. Cooper is the only African-American woman to be quoted in the U.S. passport. She states, "The cause of freedom is not the cause of a race or a sect, a party or a class. It is the cause of humankind, the very birthright of humanity."

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1: Jamie Bronstein,
0: and Peter Goodman.
1: I'm Jamie Bronstein, a history professor at NMSU, and I like asking probing questions.
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0: hi there, what's your, my name is, and my wife is at the PT, and I had to, you know, what could I buy you? Is that a scotch and so, what will it be, your place or a place to
1: say, man, what do you think? 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

0: Wolfman, guess what?
1: What's going on, Buzzman?
0: We are back in black.
1: You mean like AC/DC?
0: Not exactly, but hey, our new K-Town Roadrunner t-shirt has arrived. 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
1: Wow, I see what you mean. A gold Roadrunner on style in black.
0: Yeah, with some accents of teal and copper. 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
2: 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I stream KTAL LP every day on my mobile device. 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

0: In honor of Hispanic Heritage Month, the Banned Books Club will present The Revolt of the Cockroach People, a film based on a novel written by Oscar Zeta Acosta. This R-rated film will be shown at 1 p.m. at the Thomas Brannigan Memorial Library, 200 East Picacho. 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
2: From the east to the west, blow the trumpet to arms. 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

0: From New York, this is Democracy Now!
1: So we've all been seeing the headlines coming out of Silicon Valley where AI engineers, workers from Anthropic and other tech companies are warning that AI might cause mass extinction, the end of humanity. So I don't think that we should necessarily take seriously what they're saying about the tools, about AI itself, but we should take very seriously the fact that they are willing to gamble the entire world for what they believe is a very profitable technology.
0: As AI researchers warn unregulated artificial intelligence could kill off the human race, we'll speak with Astra Taylor and Naomi Klein, co-authors of the new book, End Times Fascism and the Fight for the Living World. The book examines how wealthy elites, including tech CEOs, are preparing for the end of the world, even as they contribute to growing inequality, political instability, wars, and the climate crisis. The book also looks at the social movements pushing back.
2: All over the world, we're seeing social movements, whether they're rising up against data centers or against AI in schools or against corrupt governments in Albania. All over the world, these social movements are committing to the living world, that the places where they live are worth saving, worth putting themselves on the line for. Their neighbors are worth saving. People and the living world are worth saving.
0: Today, Naomi Klein and Astra Taylor on End Times Fascism for the Hour. All that and more coming up. Welcome to Democracy Now!, democracynow.org, The War and Peace Report. I'm Amy Goodman. The Supreme Court has blocked President Trump's efforts to restrict mail-in voting ahead of November's midterm elections. On Monday, the court issued a brief, unsigned order upholding a lower court ruling that bars the U.S. Postal Service from fully implementing Trump's executive order, which sought to create federal lists of citizens and to refuse delivery of mail-in ballots to people not on those lists. This comes as a whistleblower is alleging federal agents may have broken state laws in a wide-ranging search for alleged unlawfully registered voters. The whistleblower reached out to California's Democratic Senator Alex Padilla, who made the complaint public Monday. Senate Democratic leader Chuck Schumer warned the Department of Homeland Security pulled hundreds of federal agents from their normal roles to identify supposed unlawful voters.
3: DHS, under Trump, is forcing its officials to carry out an illegal scheme, break state laws, and treat U.S. citizens as collateral damage, all to advance his scheme to rig the election. They're even asking people to lie about their identities so they can create this illegal scheme. We are weeks from the midterms. Americans should not have to fear being targeted by their own government because of how they're registered to vote.
0: President Trump's rejected calls to regulate artificial intelligence, calling warnings about the threat of super intelligent machines a hoax. Writing on his Truth Social platform, Trump boasted, quote, the only controller guardrails that AI needs is a strong and smart, high IQ president, and the USA has that in spades. There's a sick conspiracy going on against AI and data centers, and the only one that is happy about it is China. Whoever wins AI wins, Trump said. His comments came after Anthropic CEO Dario Amodei and other AI heads publicly called for a slowdown in the development of frontier AI models and called for government regulation themselves. On Monday, Trump called Jensen Huang, the CEO of the computer chip maker NVIDIA. While Huang was speaking at an AI summit in Los Angeles, Huang put the president on speakerphone.
4: Well, I know about AI. I know. I also have common sense about AI. The robots will not be taken over. The AI will not be taken over the rest of the world. The whole thing is a hoax.
0: We'll have more on artificial intelligence after headlines with Naomi Klein and Astra Taylor, co-authors of the new book End Times Fascism and the Fight for the Living World. Yemen's Iran-backed Houthis seized two islands in the southern Red Sea Monday as Saudi Arabia launched 54 airstrikes over the past 24 hours. The Houthis are currently digging into positions on the western coast of Yemen along the Red Sea. On Monday, Saudi Crown Prince Mohammed bin Salman met with the U.S. commander who oversees Middle East operations days after President Trump dismissed the Saudi leader's calls for help in combating the Houthis. Their meeting came as Vice President J.D. Vance claimed the U.S. is, quote, on top of the situation.
5: We've also been engaged in direct conversations with the Houthis themselves. So we actually feel like we are on top of the situation. It's a very fluid and dynamic thing, but we're going to keep on monitoring it, making sure that Americans' best interests are represented.
0: Iran's Islamic Revolutionary Guard Corps says it shot down two more U.S.-operated MQ-1 drones over the Strait of Hormuz and says an oil tanker exploded and caught fire after colliding with mines. The IRGC did not provide further details, but the claim came as a fire broke out in an oil tanker off the coast of Oman. Two dozen sailors were evacuated. Two remain missing. On Monday, the secretary of Iran's Supreme National Security Council rejected Trump's claim that he was open to resuming discussions with Iran, declaring, quote, no talks until Iran's conditions are met, period, unquote. On Monday, the yield on 10-year U.S. Treasury bonds passed 5% for just the second time since the 2008 financial crisis, pushing mortgage and other borrowing costs higher. Brent crude oil topped $108 a barrel as officials in Saudi Arabia said it would take weeks to repair the east-west oil pipeline struck by Houthis last week. The former ICE jail in the Florida Everglades, known as Alligator Alcatraz, frequently locked detained immigrants in outdoor metal cages that were no bigger than a phone booth. That's according to the Department of Homeland Security's internal watchdog report. At least 79 immigrants were held in these cages known as so-called calming areas for several minutes to nearly 2 hours. Investigators also found the ICE jail did not comply with standards related to medical care, food quality, personal hygiene, and recreation. The facility eventually shut down after legal challenges and scrutiny over its abuse and inhumane conditions. A coalition of six cities and counties led by New York filed a lawsuit Monday seeking to block the Trump administration's new rule, making it easier for federal officials to reject green card and visa applications from immigrants who've used public benefits. Immigrants could also be denied a green card if they or a family member received state or federal financial aid to attend college. New York Attorney General Letitia James announced a similar lawsuit against the Trump administration over the new rule on behalf of New York and nearly two dozen other states around the country. James spoke yesterday.
6: The rule would allow immigration officers to consider use of critical benefits like Medicaid and SNAP and even participation in school meal programs as part of an applicant's circumstance. And that means immigrant New Yorkers may be forced to ask themselves impossible questions. Will getting health insurance hurt my chances of getting a green card? Will accepting food assistance when I fall on hard times be held against me?
0: Donald Trump Jr.'s Bahamas wedding was secretly bankrolled by a Russian oligarch close to Russian President Putin. That's the headline of a new ProPublica expose, which found that Russian billionaire Umar Kremlev paid the bill for hundreds of thousands of dollars of expenses during Donald Trump Jr.'s destination wedding in May, including a fireworks display and the rental of two private islands. Kremlev is president of the International Boxing Association. He's been sanctioned by Ukraine over his ties to Putin, who awarded Kremlev the Order of Friendship in April. Trump Jr. and his newlywed wife, Bettina Anderson, confirm ProPublica's findings, writing on social media, quote, "Our dear friend Umar very generously hosted two incredible nights of celebrations for us. It's unfortunate that something so personal and happy can be recast as something political or sinister simply because of who someone is or where they come from," said Trump Jr. On Capitol Hill, Kentucky Republican Senator Mitch McConnell returned to the Senate for the first time since suffering a medical emergency in June. He'd been almost entirely out of public view for 3 months. McConnell used an assisted wheelchair, appeared frail, and spoke slowly when talking to reporters briefly outside the Senate chamber. Reporters were barred from recording video of the 84-year-old senator. In Turkey, authorities have detained at least 162 people in a series of raids on gay bars and the homes of LGBTQI plus activists. Police also searched the offices of six LGBTQ plus associations in weekend raids. It's part of an operation called Keep My Family Safe. Same-sex relations are not illegal in Turkey, but homophobia and transphobia remain widespread. President Recep Tayyip Erdogan has repeatedly blamed the LGBTQ plus community for falling birth rates. A federal judge in Massachusetts has blocked the Trump administration from enforcing a new rule that would limit the visa length for international students, academics, and journalists. The new policy would have capped the stay of international students who are usually allowed to extend their U.S. visas until their studies are completed, while limiting foreign journalists to remain in the U.S. for just 240 days. In New York, Palestinian rights advocate Mahmoud Khalil has filed a federal civil rights lawsuit against Columbia University, accusing the school of failing to protect him and other pro-Palestine student activists from harassment. Khalil was arrested by federal immigration agents who ambushed him at his Columbia University apartment building in March of 2025. He spent over 100 days in an ICE jail in Louisiana, missing the birth of his first child. Speaking to reporters on Monday, Mahmoud Khalil denounced what he called Colombia's deliberate indifference and discrimination aimed at intimidating Palestinian students.
7: "For over 2 years, we pleaded with Colombia. Colombia did not care. Our safety and well-being did not serve the ideological project its board of trustees was protecting, so they traded us away. We are suing because no student, regardless of their background, should go through the hell that Colombia put us through over all these years."
0: To see our interviews with Mahmoud Khalil, go to democracynow.org. And music superstar Ed Sheeran has removed the Grammy-winning musician Macklemore from the rest of Sheeran's U.S. tour following a boycott by stadium owners who cited Macklemore's Palestine advocacy and onstage comments about Gaza and the occupied West Bank. In a statement shared on Instagram, Macklemore detailed a call between Ed Sheeran and Robert Kraft, the billionaire owner of the New England Patriots and Gillette Stadium, rallied other stadium owners to ban Macklemore and told Sheeran to remove the rapper from the shows or he, too, would not be allowed to perform. On September 4th, Macklemore performed his song Hinds Hall to a packed MetLife Stadium in New Jersey just outside New York City. He dedicated it to Columbia University students who led a protest encampment in 2024. Hinds Hall was named after Hind Rajab, a 5-year-old Palestinian girl who was killed by Israeli soldiers in Gaza alongside 6 members of her family and the 2 paramedics who were dispatched to save her.
8: "I said, free Palestine. I want those words to be loud and clear, so the people from Gaza all the way to the occupied West Bank know that we have not forgotten them."
0: That was Macklemore at MetLife Stadium. To see our interview with Macklemore last year, go to democracynow.org. And those are some of the headlines. This is Democracy Now!, the War and Peace Report. Coming up, Naomi Klein and Astra Taylor, co-authors of the new book, End Times Fascism and the Fight for the Living World. Stay with us.

0: Conservatives,
1: the demagogue, by Lila Downs, here at Democracy Now! Studios. This is Democracy Now!, democracynow.org, the War and Peace Report. I'm Amy Goodman in New York, joined by Democracy Now! Co-host Juan Gonzalez in Chicago. Hi, Juan.
2: Hi, Amy, and welcome to all of our listeners and viewers across the country and around the world.
1: The people building AI earnestly believe that it could kill us by the end of the decade. That was the warning last week from former Anthropic researcher Jacob Coxon that set off an escalating debate over how to regulate increasingly powerful AI systems. Coxon spoke to the BBC.
3: So it's not at all an exaggeration to say that the people who are involved with both founding these companies and building the tech believe there is a possibility of human extinction. And many of the people who are sort of deep in the weeds on actually coding the thing believe that there is like a greater than 10% chance, or even greater, some smaller, but they all have different numbers for a probability that humans might die. And they all keep this in their head on a daily basis while working on the technology.
1: Amadai also called for the pace of development of artificial intelligence models to slow down. In an essay, he wrote that within 6 to 12 months, a swarm of AI agents could be capable of taking over the entire internet and cause hundreds of billions of dollars in damage. He wrote, quote, "The scale of damage would continue to increase from there if AI becomes more powerful without the necessary guardrails," unquote. But President Trump has rejected growing calls for placing regulatory guardrails on the AI industry and has called concerns over AI a hoax. On Monday, Trump called Jensen Huang, the CEO of the computer chip maker NVIDIA. While Huang was speaking at an AI summit in Los Angeles, Huang put the president on speakerphone.
4: "The data centers are great, and they make people wealthy, and they make states wealthy, and it's the oil of the next 20, 25 years. It's bigger than the internet and the AI, you know, much more so. And they're just playing right into the hands of a lot of people that don't want to see it happen, and that could be political people, and it could also be China. And we're not going to let that happen. It's a hoax."
5: And you're right. We're not going to let that happen, sir.
4: No, we're not going to let it happen. Are not going to be taking over the world.
1: As the debate over AI intensifies, the award-winning journalists and writers Naomi Klein and Astra Taylor have a new book out today that's connected to all of this. It's titled End Times Fascism and the Fight for the Living World. It examines how wealthy elites, including tech CEOs, are preparing for the end of the world, even as they contribute to growing inequality, political instability, wars, and the climate crisis. They'll join us in a minute, but first, here's a short excerpt from a video that was released with the book.
6: End Times Fascism is not a monolith. It's a dangerous and fractious alliance of three main groups.
7: Religious end timers.
8: From the very beginning, it's been clear that God has a special plan and purpose for the nation of Israel.
7: Tech end timers.
9: You know, I think AI will probably, like most likely, sort of lead to the end of the world. But in the meantime, there will be great companies created.
7: Ethno-nationalist end timers.
10: America is fighting with Israel for a common goal: to protect our future, to protect civilization against these barbarians.
11: That's a good take right there.
12: See, f***ing Nile, let's f***ing go.
13: You would prefer the human race to endure, right? You're hesitating.
5: Yeah, well, I...
14: End times fascists haven't just given up on liberal democracy. They've given up on the possibility of a shared future for all of us.
6: The most powerful people in the world
14: are preparing for the end of the world.
6: An end they themselves are both accelerating
14: and profiting from. We have imagined Armageddon so many times, it can almost feel inevitable. Except it's not. So, which side are you on?
6: the side of bunkering down, abandoning Earth, and profiting from apocalypse? Or staying loyal to this planet and its people?
0: Who are you aligned with? Who are you protecting?
6: And making life here better.
1: A short video released in conjunction with the new book, End Times Fascism and the Fight for the Living World, written by our guests in studio for the hour, Naomi Klein, award-winning journalist, documentary filmmaker, best-selling author of a number of books, including Doppelganger and No Logo and The Shock Doctrine. Naomi Klein is also an associate professor and co-director of the Center for Climate Justice at the University of British Columbia in Canada. Astor Taylor is an award-winning writer, activist, and documentary filmmaker, the co-founder of The Debt Collective, and author of several books, including The Age of Insecurity, Coming Together as Things Fall Apart, and The People's Platform, Taking Back Power and Culture in the Digital Age. Thanks so much for spending the hour with us. Naomi, start off with the title. Start off with End Times Fascism. Why you chose this?
15: Well, first of all, thank you for having us here, Amy. It's great to be launching the book on Democracy Now! It just came out this morning, as you said, and I think we have a long tradition of launching books together.

0: the United States from very powerful people in government and in tech. But we don't believe that this is simply a rerun. We don't believe that history repeats on a loop. We believe that we're in something more like a sequel, where the logics of fascism, which are the logics of dehumanization, of othering, of racial supremacy and hierarchy, are now being applied in a time of global existential crisis. This is not news to Democracy Now! Listeners and viewers that we live in a time of climate breakdown and collapse. We have tools like nuclear weapons that were not known to Hitler and Mussolini, that have the ability to inflict apocalyptic levels of violence that were beyond their reach. Fascism always emerges during times of systemic crises, and it actually emerges as a way to protect capitalism from systemic change. So if we think about 20th century fascism in Europe after the First World War, there was a rising socialist response to the wreckage of the First World War, then to the Great Depression. And fascism rises up. We call it capitalism's threat response, or capitalism with bared teeth, to make sure that all of that popular public anger is pivoted towards the scapegoat. So in our time, as we see these global crises that could lead to systemic change, or there can be this, what we're calling end times fascist response, that says, let it burn. And now it's a fight for who's going to survive the future. Now it's about building, as you saw in that film that we were fortunate to work with a great a team of filmmakers on, it's about building the bunkers and the rocket ships and the escape hatches. For religious end timers, it's literally about the bunker in the sky. It's about the idea of the rapture. But that is almost like a template for these more secular stories that are also a kind of a rapture, but we call it in the book a wealth rapture. If you've got resources, you can rapture yourself away from the impacts of those threats that we are all in. So that's why we call it end times fascism. It hasn't won yet. And the reason we wrote the book is because people are fighting back. And we think if we're able to look at this very frightening reality with clear eyes, the more it is exposed to the light, the less popular it is, because, in fact, most people cherish our one and only home and want to stay and want to make it better.
1: Naomi, how is this different, for example, if from the 1950s and 60s, when at the height of the Cold War, there were Americans, especially upper-class Americans, building bomb shelters, convinced that there was going to be a nuclear war, and the rest of the population eventually began to organize in an anti-nuclear movement that peaked in the 1980s and that led really to capitalism being forced to restrain itself to some degree in terms of arms control treaties. Why is this different than back then?
0: Well, Juan, I guess it's different because the people we're calling end times fascists are systematically dismantling that precise international infrastructure. One of the things that all those three factions all agree on, whether it's the religious fundamentalists, the tech extremists that we heard from in that video, or the ethno-nationalists, they don't agree on everything, but they all agree they want to get rid of the United Nations. They all believe that that is the sort of antichrist of their story. Sometimes they literally call it the antichrist. And that chapter that you're describing, which is we write about in the book, Juan, and I would actually love Astra to bring Astra into the conversation, because she went pretty deep into this research on the history of bunkering in the United States and how people shifted the tide, because we actually think that's a really inspiring story that we need to know better. Can I bring in Astra, my
2: sure.
0: incredible co-author?
3: Hey, thank you so much again. Thanks for having us. I mean, yeah, it is, you know, very quickly in the 1950s, the government policy was to encourage people to build their own bomb shelters in their backyard. And that was the response to the nuclear threat. And only around 1%, 2% of households did that, in part because people revolted at the idea of protecting themselves and letting their neighbors perish. And there was a massive debate in magazines like Time Magazine, Life Magazine, that

0: was around the idea of gunning thy neighbor. And people said, we don't want to do that. We don't want to be hiding in a hole in the ground with guns pointing outwards and turning the people we care about away. And that is part of the genesis of the movement for nuclear disarmament. And, you know, it was ordinary people who put the right solution on the table, which is, let's get rid of nuclear bombs. Let's not turn on each other and bunker down. And there's a lesson in that for today.
1: I mean, it's so interesting because what they understood at the time is, like, either you bunker, either you just protect you and yours, or you get at the root cause of the crisis and you say, actually, we can't live with these weapons, right? It's too dangerous.
0: Yeah.
1: And, you know, as you both know, the nuclear disarmament movement had tremendous successes. In many ways, we argue that in the book, that it was a victim of its own success, because many people in the disarmament movement believed that they had won so many victories that now the people in charge were just going to finish the job, because so many thousands of nuclear warheads were successfully disarmed, and it seemed like there was a new era. And you know, the majority of the stockpiles were disarmed, but not enough, and now there is a rearming. And AI is being embedded in the nuclear arsenal, which is why at the end of the book we call for a triple disarmament movement. And in fact, Juan, we have something that you might be interested in, which a new coinage in the book, which is the Stephen Miller test. And basically, the argument that we're making is that eventually the most powerful tools, the most powerful weapons, will meet the worst people in the world. And if you don't want those tools to find themselves in the hands of Stephen Miller, then the tools should not exist. And that applies to nuclear weapons, it applies to AI, it applies to the wealth concentration itself, which we believe should be now understood as a WMD, that this level of wealth that has accumulated at the top of our economy has itself become a weapon of mass destruction. And so we need to be disarming the wealth bombs, the tech bombs, and of course, the bomb bombs. But because we are now seeing that these very dangerous, completely immoral people who seem to have such a casual attitude, and we see this from Donald Trump's most recent posts, just a kind of shrug in the face of apocalypse, they exert a magnetic pull towards one another.
2: Yeah, and I wanted to follow up and ask either one of you if you want to answer this, because I did read the book in the last couple of days and really found it to be tremendously well written. At the same time, though, there were some concerns I had. For instance, there's very little mention of the rise of a multipolar world, of how the rise of East Asia, especially the shift of the world's industrial working class to China, Vietnam, India, Indonesia, Bangladesh, along with Brazil and Mexico, that's, in the view of many, that's the single biggest impediment to U.S. economic dominance of the capitalist market's expansion. And that's also the biggest threat that many of these end-timers, as you label them, are concerned about. They're concerned about China, yet China and its impact on U.S. hegemony and capitalism is not mentioned at all in the book.
1: Well, I think that the threat of China is really, really central to the unimpeded AI rollout. It's really the only argument they have, and we do write about that in the book. But you're right, it's not the central focus of the book. We are more focused on the United States and the way, in particular, this is being pushed through Latin America, because we think there, and Europe, but the threat of the multipolar world, I do think is central, because the only argument that Donald Trump really has in the face of the threats that are now being articulated from inside the House, from inside the companies, is but China. If we don't build it, they will. And it's completely untrue that deregulated AI has to be built the way it's being built or else China will build it. China is much more open to regulating these technologies to the multilateral, to rules within the multilateral system. It's the U.S. that has been blowing up these agreements. And, you know, when the doomsday clock was reset this year, it was a really, I mean, it's always pretty harrowing, but this year it was particularly so. They moved it forward 4 seconds and described not just the threats, whether it was biological weapons, nuclear weapons, AI, but the way the U.S. government under Donald Trump was going after all of the international agreements that governments like China had been a party to, and just saying we don't need them. So that's the I think it's the tools and the dismantling of any attempt to constrain those tools.
0: It's also about the narrative that the people in power are telling themselves, and I think, you know, we're tracking how there's a certain embrace of apocalyptic narrative, of Armageddon, of the end times that, you know, doesn't—every government in the world doesn't have that narrative, right? It's something that's very powerful in certain branches of the United States political class, in Israel, in parts of Latin America. So we're not saying that it applies to every country around the entire world. And so that's one reason that that isn't—there are some— you know, very powerful international players that aren't central to the thesis.
3: Astra and Naomi, you write about Peter Thiel saying, quote, "Today, a staggering number of his former colleagues and acolytes occupy powerful positions in every part of the Trump administration. The most consequential of them is J.D. Vance." If you can explain, who is Peter Thiel? What does it mean to have his inner circle populating the inner circle of the United States? And talk about all of these figures that are so much in the news now, that were standing behind President Trump during his inauguration, people who were opposed to him before, who took him off their platforms. I mean, we're talking about people like Jeff Bezos, people like Mark Zuckerberg and others.
0: Yes. Peter Thiel is a powerful billionaire and venture capitalist who has been in Silicon Valley for a long time. He's part of the PayPal mafia. So he founded PayPal with David Sachs, who was Trump's former AI and crypto czar, and also Elon Musk, of course, who is now the president of SpaceX. Everybody will know him. Peter Thiel is quite interesting because he's been on the far right very proudly for a long time, since he was an undergraduate at Stanford, when he and David Sachs actually wrote a book against political correctness. And he has been on the vanguard of being very much against democracy, very quasi-libertarian, but now just explicitly authoritarian, and has written things like, you know, democracy and freedom are incompatible. He was one of the first figures in Silicon Valley to come out for Trump in 2015. And as we write in the book, and as you said, many of his protégés are now in positions of power, and the most influential one is J.D. Vance. J.D. Vance has written about how his life changed when he saw Peter Thiel give a lecture, and this lecture inspired Vance to go to Silicon Valley to become a venture capitalist, not a very illustrious one. And that's where he met critical figures who would fund his political rise, including Thiel, who gave what was a record-breaking donation of $15 million and kind of launched and made possible Vance's bid to become the senator of Ohio. And it was Peter Thiel who also brokered the meeting at Mar-a-Lago where Vance was able to apologize for calling Donald Trump Hitler. So Vance is, of course, one of those figures who used to be opposed
3: Explain
0: to—
3: Explain that Vance
0: Yeah,
3: had.
0: Vance was once, you know, he was once for green energy. He was against Donald Trump, who he said misleads people and offers empty promises like building a wall, you know, which won't actually improve people's lives. But he's also quite an opportunist, and Peter Thiel brokered peace among those two, and now we know Vance is the VCVP. J.D. Vance is also critical in our book because he is who helped bring together the AI industry and Donald Trump. So we remember from Donald Trump's first term that he was against big tech. He was railing against big tech all the time. Thanks to J.D. Vance, who hosted a dinner at David Sachs' house, Trump got on the AI train. And it was a fundraiser, but it was also a pitch session. And Vance's Silicon Valley brethren told Donald Trump that AI would be good for the economy, but it would be very good for the fossil fuel sector. And now we see that the Trump administration is all in on AI and not much else. So when we, you know, look at the famous image of the second Trump inauguration, we see all those tech execs given their front seats and they're lined up. You know, our position is that it was the AI. It is the promise of generative AI eating the economy that actually turned them fascist and caused this incredible alliance with the Trump regime that we're seeing.
1: Yeah, that alliance has served them incredibly well. It has produced the first trillionaire. It has produced companies that are claiming valuations roughly equivalent to the entire U.S. economy. And what they wanted from Donald Trump was exactly what they got, a frontier. You know, you use the, you hear this phrase used all the time now, frontier AI. But if you think about what a frontier is a Wild West. It has no rules. And what they were upset about under the last administration was that there were some, you know, not radical, very simple rules like you have to label deep fakes, guardrails against precisely the scenarios that they're now talking about in terms of integration with weapon systems, and the prospect of a rogue AI. So all of this was on the table years ago. There were discussions at the United Nations. It's interesting that they're always using China as the boogeyman of why they have to roll out AI without rules. China has many more rules regulating AI than the United States has, you know, including rules around not allowing children to have these, like, personal relationships with AI where there's confusion about whether or not you're talking to a friend or a robot or a therapist or whatever it is. So, first of all, that's a lie, and that's just the fact that people are not educated about what China is doing that is allowing people to fall for this line of, like, oh, no, if we don't do it, China will. They just simply don't know how China is regulating this. But one of the things I've been thinking about is, and we have to be aware of how active this push was for the frontier, because now, of course, these CEOs are all coming forward and saying, please regulate us. We'll regulate ourselves. We know we need to be regulated, as if they weren't the ones who not only demanded this Wild West frontier, but bankrolled it and created this strategic alliance with Donald Trump so that he would deliver it to them. And now they're realizing, okay, maybe we've gone too far and we have to look more credible. And Donald Trump is going, no way. Why is he saying no way? Because he has tanked the entire U.S. economy. And the only thing he has going for him is the AI stock bubble. And he's terrified of this bubble bursting all over him before the midterm elections or before the next presidential. He also is very invested in it personally, right? He's richer than he's ever been because of the rampant corruption of this administration, the money he's made from crypto, but also many different ways that he and his family are invested in AI. So that's why he's doing these frantic things like calling Jensen Huang on stage to say, don't worry, we're not going to do anything. But if you'll allow me, I was really struck because there's this myth, you know, these sort of parables of the technology slipping out of the hands of the men who built it, right? The Sorcerer's Apprentice, Frankenstein, creating a monster, right? And that's the myth that they're all telling. Oh, no, we've created this powerful monster. It's out of our hands, and now it's going to destroy us. I would argue that that myth really is coming true, but the monster is not AI, Amy. It's Donald Trump. They created Donald Trump. He is their monster. He's out of control, and he just won't stop. And they're like, wait a minute, maybe it's going too fast.
3: We're going to break and then come back to this discussion. Naomi Klein and Astra Taylor are co-authors of the new book out today, End Times Fascism and the Fight for the Living World. We'll continue our conversation in 30 seconds.

0: Coming for Me by Maku Sound System. This is Democracy Now!, democracynow.org, the War and Peace Report. I'm Amy Goodman with Juan Gonzalez. We're spending the hour with Naomi Klein and Astra Taylor, co-authors of the new book, End Times Fascism and the Fight for the Living World. I want to go back to the video that was released in conjunction with the book.
1: On a mountaintop in the dead of winter, a group of faithful men gathered an audience to share their vision. They had seen a gleaming city bathed in golden light. The city would be filled with buildings so beautiful they would seem to float above the earth as if descended from heaven. Their vision already had a name.
2: New Gaza.
3: So let's see if these things work. They never usually work.
1: The mountaintop in question was the resort town of Davos. The faithful men presenting their vision were U.S. real estate moguls Jared Kushner and Steve Witkoff.
4: Well, this is a very exciting day. See, I'm a real estate person at heart, and it's all about location. Look at this beautiful piece of property.
3: Let's just plan for catastrophic success.
1: Of a live stream genocide, an exclusive paradise was about to emerge fully formed.
3: We've already started removing the rubble and doing some of the demolition.
0: Part of the video that was released with the book, End Times Fascism and the Fight for the Living World. It's by Naomi Klein and Astra Taylor. I want to talk about Gaza right now. I mean, we're coming off of—I mean, in Venice right now, you have two Israeli filmmakers, Rachel Soar and Yuval Abraham, who just came out with a film called Naza. And now members of the Israeli government are threatening to take away their citizenship. And it was based on the commentary of high-level Israeli officials, unnamed, talking about the killing in Gaza deliberately. Naomi Klein.
5: Yeah, and the use of AI to do so. I actually haven't seen the film. I'm definitely looking to see it. But it underlines what we already know, thanks to Palestinian journalists at a huge personal cost in the documenting of a live stream genocide.
0: Over 250 of them killed in this last 2 years.
5: And, you know, as we say in the film, this is the story that the Trump administration is telling, is that out of apocalypse, there will be this paradise. There will be what they're calling New Gaza. We begin the book with it because it is such a extreme distillation of the story, and I believe it's the most dangerous story ever told. It's a biblical story. It's deeply encoded in our culture, whether we're religious or not. And the story is, first comes the flood. First comes the apocalypse. First comes the mass death. And out of the mass death, the great cleansing, the fury of God, comes the Golden City, the paradise for the chosen few. And that story, which, you know, it's the story of the flood and the ark, it's told in its most violent form in the book of Revelation. For people who believe in it literally, it has confused the difference between bad and good. It's kind of flipped the switch, where when we see the things in our world that should be warning us, telling us we need to act. We are in a time of crisis. It's an emergency, whether it's climate disasters, whether it's COVID, that things are breaking down. That what is seen instead are signs. Oh, no. What it means is that we're entering the end times. And while that may be bad for many people, it's actually very good for the chosen few. So, yeah, that's why we started with this myth of New Gaza. There is no paradise that is coming out of the apocalypse in Gaza. But that is the story that the Trump administration is telling. It's a privatized paradise that they're proposing to build. They're using this kind of biblical narrative, but of course it's all for profit because it's the Trump administration. They want to build luxury condominiums over a mass grave. And you saw there that it's a literal story. We do think that the Board of Peace is significant in the sort of evolution of the privatization of the state, the fact that the Trump administration is not just attacking the United Nations and defunding the United Nations, but trying to replace the United Nations with something called the Board of Peace, which Trump would be head of for life, that they would control, that they would give themselves immunity. And this is, you know, part of what we mean by bunkering, by escaping. It's like they see the state as a mine site. They see, like, the United States as a place that they can extract from, not just extract wealth and resources, and we're watching them do that, but also extract other things that matter to them, like legal immunity, right? I mean, the Board of Peace gives them that. So that's why we start with that. And it brings together these different parts of the coalition, because there are religious extremists, both Christian Zionists and Messianic Jews, who really do believe that Gaza, Iran, mean that the Messiah is coming, like the more violent, the better. And you've covered on the show, you know, officers in the U.S. military lodging complaints that their officers are telling them that they should welcome apocalyptic levels of violence in Iran because it means that Jesus is returning. But it's not just the religious extremists. It's also the secular versions of the story. We don't think Trump believes in the biblical version of this story, but we do believe he believes in a kind of a wealth rapture. And when you see those AI-generated images of New Gaza and Trump sharing them, you can see how these stories have distorted his brain.
6: Ashton, in the little time we have left, I'm wondering if you could talk a little bit about the resistance movements, the people's movements against this this growing fascism, and also perhaps deal with some of the critiques of Marxists like John Bellamy Foster, who basically insists that the fascist movement in the United States is the mass base of it is really the middle class, those people driven out by the Walmarts and the Targets from small businesses and franchisees and others who have been driven down by the growth of these top-end monopoly capitalists and who are now turned to a fascist movement for their salvation.
7: Well, I think, you know, to answer the first part, the second part first, I mean, fascism is always a movement of the injured powerful. It is a movement that creates vertical solidarity between political and corporate elites and people who are not the worst off but feel that they've lost status, and directs their sense of insecurity downwards further towards vulnerable scapegoats, towards immigrants, towards trans kids, towards feminists, instead of upwards at the oligarchs and the politicians. You know, and so that's how we understand Elon Musk buying X, or what was Twitter, right, is that it was a way for him to control a media ecosystem and help direct that rage downwards at the left and at the vulnerable instead of letting it be harnessed towards people like him. So I think that that's right. If, you know, fascism creates what we call a vertical solidarity to protect capitalism, to protect the status quo. So that's certainly true. Fascism in the past is certainly true today. What we have to do to build the resistance is create that horizontal solidarity, right? To not scapegoat the vulnerable, to find, to build our own coalition, and find our own unusual bedfellows. And I think you see that in the resistance to fascism that's growing in the United States and around the world. You know, one thing, you know, Naomi said this, the people we're tracking, end times fascism is not a coherent ideology necessarily. It's not a monolith, right? It's a fractious alliance of these three groups, the religious end timers, the tech accelerationists, the ethno-nationalists. But what they have in common is the sense that things are going to be increasingly unstable. We say that they're both building their arcs and they're causing the floods, right? They're accelerating collapse. They've decided to just bring it on and abandon this shared world and their various fantasies of a bunkered nation or you know, ascending to heaven or the digital cloud. So the resistance fundamentally needs to be grounded in a desire to stay here on Earth, to commit to this place. We describe them at one point in the book as traitors to creation, and we don't use that word traitors lightly. You know, we're saying they're not traitors to the flag or the nation, but actually to life on Earth, to our shared humanity, our shared planet. And I think we see that commitment to what we call here-ness in the book, in the movement against data centers that is sweeping the nation, in the resistance to ICE, where people are saying, no, I'm going to defend my community and defend my neighbors, and people standing up you know, fighting for labor rights, which fascists are always attacking, fighting for the environment, fighting against detention centers. And so we see the resistance growing all over the world. But I think that the data center revolt is the main one for us because it really draws new lines and shows people, is bringing people together who, you know, a year ago or a couple of years ago might have been fighting over culture war issues. And now they're saying, whoa, actually, we have a lot in common because there's a class of people who actually want to replace us with robots. Maybe we should be on the side of humanity against the machines.
5: Including including those small business people, Juan, who you're referring to, and this is one of this is why it really is an opportunity to form those new alliances because Donald Trump has betrayed many of the people who did vote for him the first time. The trouble, of course, is that many powerful Democrats are also taking money from the large tech companies, and so are not willing to harvest what has been called by, you know, a comedian in, I believe it was Madison, the most bipartisan issue since beer is the opposition to these tech companies. But in order to gain political advantage from that huge bipartisan issue, you have to be willing to go against your donors or not take their money in the first place.
6: And Naomi, the business model of these AI fascists, if they were to be able to prevail, throw millions of people out of work, how will they make the money? Because obviously Henry Ford back in the day, the days of the early monopoly capitalism, believed you had to give workers a living wage so they could consume the products that you produced.
5: Well, I'm not sure it's all that thought through. I think that they think they're mainly going to be selling products to other businesses in the short term. But this is why, one, it is a bubble and it is a process of extraction. And the bubble is rigged to explode all over working people and their pensions right now.
7: Yeah, I think they also think that they'll make a lot of money hooking up with the government and the military. I mean, there's a quote from Alex Karp, who's a colleague of Peter Thiel, CEO of Palantir, and, you know, he said, we quote him in the book saying, you know, if these tech companies think they're going to take everybody's jobs and then not work with the military, they are, I'm going to change what he said and say, they are foolish. And what he's saying is essentially, if you're planning to build a technology that causes a job apocalypse, you're also going to have to align with the state and help build the mechanisms to police and control
5: and contain
7: the masses of dispossessed human beings.
0: I wanted to end with the end of your book. We didn't choose to be born into a fight quite so fateful, but we have reached a choice point. We can either follow end times fascists into oblivion, or we can commit to building the unruly boundary crossing movement they so deeply fear, one that wrests away their weapons, holds them accountable for their crimes, and defends the paradise of here. Those are the words of Naomi Klein and Astra Taylor, co-author of the new book out today, End Times Fascism and the Fight for the Living World. Happy birthday to Sam Alkoff. Naomi and Astra will be in Brooklyn tonight at St. Anne's Church. Then they go from Brooklyn to Brookline, Massachusetts, tomorrow. And then they're headed to Washington, D.C., Politics and Prose and beyond. They'll also be in London and in Europe as well. On Thursday, September 17th, I'm going home to Bayshore, New York and Long Island for a screening of Steal the Story, Please! At the Bolton Center with the director, Tia Lesson, and the producer, Karen Spruck. This has been a remarkable conversation. Thanks so much for being with us. I'm Amy Goodman with Juan Gonzalez for another edition of Democracy Now!
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9: The following is a KTALLP commentary. The opinions expressed are those of the commentator and do not necessarily reflect the position of Las Cruces Community Radio.
10: Growing up, I received a wealth of working-class values from my parents, including this nugget about egalitarianism. Nobody is better than you, they said, and you're no better than anybody else. That's the ethical underpinning for we're all in this together. It's what Thomas Jefferson enshrined in the Declaration of Independence and Lincoln consecrated in his Gettysburg Address. It's our pledge of allegiance to liberty and justice for all. It's what the Statue of Liberty welcomes. It's Woody Guthrie's anthem to the common good. And, well, it's America. Unless, of course, you're Elon Musk, Peter Thiel, or other far-out plutocratic supremacists who do indeed consider themselves better than the rest of us. For this ilk of technocratic elites, government's role is not to promote the common good, but to protect their wealth from the common good. Their grandiose sense of self-esteem is as silly as it is dangerous, but it's not new. And we commoners have risen up many times in our history to beat down such crushing arrogance. For example, John C. Calhoun, a venerated statesman of the mid-1800s, led a national crusade to convert all workers to slave laborers owned by moneyed masters. And in the Civil War, a family of profiteering bankers got one of their sons exempted from duty in the Union Army by asserting, quote, there are plenty of lives less valuable than his. And in the 1920s, a prominent anti-woke academic proclaimed that races are inherently unequal. So, quote, democracy is an unrealizable absurdity. This is Jim Hightower saying, this is the legacy of moral and political failure that Musk, Thiel, et al. Are trying to ride to victory today. Let's rise up again and crush them once again. The Hightower Radio Lowdown is made possible by you subscribers to Jim Hightower's Lowdown on Substack. 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
2: You're sitting there yakking right in my face. 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You quoting figures and dropping names. 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
1: Yes, thank you for that ID. Riley is a student at Oregon Mountain High School, a proud member of the Royal Knight Regimen, a constant winner of the Hurdle Music Identification Game, and a fabulous poet.
2: Welcome to the KTAL Community Calendar for Tuesday, September 15th. Dyneana County Commissioners are scheduled to attend an Economic Development Roundtable starting at 9 a.m. in the Board of County Commission Chambers, 845 North Motel Boulevard. Local filmmaker and NMSU Associate Professor Ross Kagan Marks will discuss filmmaking in New Mexico in a four-part presentation for the Academy for Learning in Retirement. The first, 10:30 a.m. today at the Dyneana Community College Auditorium, 2800 Sonoma Ranch Boulevard, is on the history of film in New Mexico. Subsequent presentations will be on Wednesday, September 16th, Tuesday, September 22nd, and Thursday, September 24th. The Mesilla Valley Audubon Society will host the final presentation in a three-part series on birding basics. Classes will help new birders become more confident and knowledgeable. They're from 6:30 to 8 p.m. at the Las Cruces Village Creative Arts Room, 3011 Buena Vida Circle. Artist Andy Van Din will be featured in an artist talk at 6 p.m. at Devastali Hall, 1308 East University Avenue. The group Women Who Explore will host a public meeting from 6 to 7 p.m. at 340 North Raymond Street to advocate for keeping our public lands that we freely adventure on roadless. The Parkinson's Support Group meets on the third Tuesday of each month in the Senior Living Social Circle Conference Room at 3011 Buena Vida Circle. Social time starts at 9 a.m. and the meeting starts at 9:45. The meeting is designed to answer questions about medications, doctors, symptoms, and other issues faced by Parkinson's patients. All are welcome, family members, care partners, and healthcare professionals. It's a safe and user-friendly environment where you can openly express your thoughts, listen empathetically to others, and find solace in knowing that you're not alone on this journey. The Night Owls is a weekly event for teens from 5 to 7:30 p.m. at the Museum of Nature and Science, 401 North Main Street. It will give teens the opportunity to build, create, experiment, and explore. It will be held each Tuesday through October. 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All levels of runners are welcome. This is a group run around downtown, starting from 136 South Water Street. The run goes down Water Street to Bowman, to Church Street, through the roundabout, and then back down Water. Participants run as many loops as they want at their own pace. An exhibit titled Land of the People, Tierra Sagrada, featuring the Isleta del Sur Pueblo, is on display through November 28th at the Brannigan Cultural Center, 510 North Main Street. The Isleta del Sur Pueblo, just outside of El Paso, is one of three federally recognized tribes in Texas and the only pueblo in the state. Established in 1682, the pueblo's culture continues to flourish as each generation proudly embraces its history and moves into the future. The exhibit allows visitors to discover more about its rich history, culture, and ceremonies. If you have an upcoming event you'd like to see included in the community calendar, go to lccommunityradio.org and hit the Contact Us button. Have a great day and keep it locked in to KTALLP, 101.5 FM, Las Cruces, community radio for the Mesilla Valley. Coming up next is Café con Leche, hosted by Greg Smith. Now it's back to Drive Time Jazz, curated by the Buzzman.

0: That's it for another edition of Drive Time Jazz. Thanks for sitting in with me, your host, the Buzzman, right here at KTALLP Las Cruces.
1: Coming up next on Café con Leche, host Greg Smith discusses the local art scene with guests. Then, from 9 to 11 a.m., Clinton Wilcox is a wealth of information about Christian rock and heavy metal music on Christian Classics 101. At 11 a.m., DJ Topo Chica starts off a run of Spanish language programming with her music show, DJ Topo Chica, followed by Latin for Lunch at noon and a Spanish language call-in show, Linea Abierta, at 1 p.m.

0: I'm Dr. Anthony Lizowitz, and this is Climate Connections. As the climate warms, the biggest little city in the world, Reno, Nevada, is experiencing some of the biggest changes. Last fall, temperatures in Reno did not dip below freezing until November 19th. It was the city's latest fall freeze on record. And scientists from the nonprofit Climate Central have found that Reno's first fall freeze of the season is now happening 41 days later on average than it did in 1970. Among the more than 200 U.S. cities they analyzed, that's the longest delay.
1: And so it is a pattern.
0: Baker Perry, Nevada state climatologist, says the shift is driven by both global warming and rapid development as Reno's population booms and the city grows.
1: As Reno and other areas have grown and developed, we've seen an increase in surfaces that are made up of concrete, asphalt.
0: These surfaces absorb heat from the sun, making the city hotter than surrounding areas. Perry says data from Winnemucca and Boca Reservoir, two nearby areas that are more rural, show a fall freeze delay of about 2 weeks. That's significant, but much less than what Reno is experiencing. So people are contributing to Reno's warming climate in more ways than one. Climate Connections is produced by the Yale Center for Environmental Communication. To learn more about climate change, visit climateconnections.org.
2: 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I'm Greg Smith, and this is Café con Leche.
3: And I'm here this morning with Nancy McMillan. Nancy is playing, I think, probably two or three, but, has some important roles with Tents to Rents at the Community of Hope here in Las Cruces, making a big difference for people who found themselves homeless and services for people who are, I think there are even a few people, I know with a couple of the agencies over there at Community of Hope, there are people who aren't exactly homeless, but they're getting services to help them stay in a good place.
4: Right.
3: So, Nancy, thank you so much for coming on this morning. This year's Tents to Rents is raising funding for Community of Hope. Where do you want to start us off with this conversation as far as what Tents to Rents is doing?
4: Well, Tents to Rents is, like you said, raising money for Camp Hope. Camp Hope is the tent city associated with the Community of Hope. It's an enclosed, secure tent city. It's clean. It has bathrooms and showers and electricity, so people feel safe and secure there. But Camp Hope cannot be funded by federal or state dollars because they're not houses. They are tents on concrete pads, and so the entire everything it takes to run Camp Hope we have to raise from private funds. So that's what Tents to Rents is for, is to raise that money.
3: Well, and I have to throw in a personal note here, because back when I was first on the city council, our fire department was basically saying, there's a campsite over here with tents on it, and it didn't fit within the ordinances. And so between what Community of Hope was able to do with Camp Hope and what the city was able to do with its ordinances, we were able to set up a situation where these tents then are allowed and are a sort of a transitional space for people who have found themselves homeless. And so I was really pleased to see that we were able to do that. And when you talk about tents, it really... you can't quite get the full picture of what's available there. There are washing machines and showers, an outside covered area where people can sit down to eat. And each of the tents is on a little platform that raises it up from ground level, and then under a shelter that protects it from the worst winds and the worst sun and that kind of stuff. So, I think I personally take a lot of pride in what Las Cruces has been able to do on behalf of these people who a lot of times are basically didn't realize they were just a divorce or a job loss or a health crisis away from finding themselves homeless.
4: Absolutely. And that's the reason that Camp Hope has been so successful, is because it's situated right there next to the Community of Hope building. So there are case managers who work for the Community of Hope that work with the people at Camp Hope to get them their IDs or get them access to disability or, you know, whatever funding they can get from the government to help them get into the housing voucher system. There's also now dog pens. So a lot of people choose to have a dog when they become unhoused because it's companionship and it's security. But then how do you work if you have a dog, right? Like it's a two-edged sword. So now there are dog pens, and when someone's at work, the other people at Camp Hope watch your dog, make sure they have food and water. It's really has made a community, which is really important in the for people experiencing homelessness, because there's a phenomenon called relational poverty, where if you're not in touch with your family and you're not in touch with friends, that you start to feel very alone, and that loneliness can really make it difficult for you to move forward. So the Community of Hope is really what its name is. It's really a community in a whole bunch of ways, and it really dispenses hope. And that's what we're raising for Tent Students. We're really raising hope. It looks like dollars, but it's really hope.
3: Well, and at Camp Hope itself, it is a self-governing entity. They basically, the people who are staying there decide on. I'm sure there's certain Community of Hope has to have certain parameters, but within Camp Hope, they help regulate themselves as far as what's allowable and what they do. And I think it helps a lot of people who've been relationally deprived then be able to work together and find sort of new hope, if you will.
4: Yeah, absolutely. And there are strict rules about substance abuse and weapons and violence, and some people can't stay at Camp Hope. They're asked to leave because they're not abiding by those rules that keep everyone there safe and protected. And some people come back, you know, for a second try, and that's wonderful, right? We learn by hard knocks. That's how we all are. But you're right. They have a safety squad made out of the people who live there, and those people help regulate those rules and make sure that it's a good place to live.
3: Well, and when we talk about people who are unhoused or have found themselves homeless, one of the huge difficulties they face is that if they don't have an address, then it's hard to get work. It's hard to get support for a lot of things that people are doing. And so I know when we were originally, gosh, how many years is this now that we've been doing Tents to Rents? Is it like 10 or something?
4: Yeah, something like that, yeah.
3: Yeah, so, you know, when we were originally doing that, we were pointing out that getting somebody into a rental is actually a way to reduce the number of times that people go to the emergency room and increase the likelihood that they can hold down a job and that they can get things like Social Security checks or things like that distributed. I mean, basically, something as simple as having an address actually has this multifaceted impact on these people's lives.
4: Absolutely. That's why there's Housing First is a very, very effective way of approaching the whole problem of homelessness in America. And housing is more than housing. Housing is health. If you think about living in your car, what is your back going to be like?
3: I've slept in my car a time or two. I can tell you it's not the best thing.
4: Not a pretty thing. And in terms of a lot of times, the reason someone becomes homeless is health issues. So you have a cancer diagnosis and you're going through treatment and you use up all of your vacation pay and you end up losing your job, and there you are, no place to, you know, you can't pay your bills anymore, and so you're undergoing cancer treatment in your car, or your.
3: And that story is sadly more common than we realize. I mean, there are a lot of people that happens to.
4: Yeah, absolutely. I heard the other day that 85% of bankruptcies are caused by health issues. and having inadequate insurance. It's just the way the system is set up in America. And yeah, and then there you are.
3: Well, before we go too much farther, let's talk about where people can find out more information. What is the website that's for Tents to Rents?
4: The website is tents2rents.org. That's three words, tents, two, T-O, rents. .org, because we're moving people from tents to stable housing and apartments.
3: That's all written as one word.
4: That's all one word, tentstorents.org. And there you'll find our partners who are helping us raise money. One of them is you. Thank you very much.
3: Certainly happy to help.
4: And but you'll also find a description of Tents to Rents, a description of Camp Hope. You'll find a list of all of the sponsors who are helping us. We have a number of exciting events coming up. And you'll find all of those listed there with all of the details.
3: Well, and you have local businesses actually doing things like giving a portion of their profits on a particular day or doing particular things during a week to help out Tents to Rents. Can we discuss some of the folks who are doing that sort
4: sure.
3: of thing?
4: Sure. So this week, Milagro Coffee and Picacho Brewing, Espresso, are helping us out by sharing a portion of their proceeds. In the past, The Game has helped us, Spotted Dog Brewery, Alma's Kitchen on the NMSU campus, Lorenzo's Italian Restaurant, Icebox Brewing, and Grounded have all helped us out. This Friday night at Dry Point Distillers, there's an event. Jackal will be playing. If you've not heard Jackal, they're fantastic. And the proceeds from that will go to Tents to Rents. And then next week, Little Toad Creek Brewery and Indulgence Bakery and Cafe are going to be helping us out. So I always put on about 7 pounds during Tents to Rents because that's where I eat, just to help out the bottom line.
3: Well, and I think that that says a lot about how not only local individuals are stepping up, but local businesses are also recognizing ways that they can help out with this effort.
4: Right. Another exciting event is Chris Sanders and Bob Diven, both local musicians, are doing a house concert for us. And again, they volunteered for that. No arm twisting was necessary, which I really appreciate. And so the details for all of those events and how you can participate are all on tents2rents.org.
3: Well, and Chris is quite an accomplished musician, and Bob is not only a musician, but he's a composer and an artist and a stage set designer. He has really gone and really, I often think of him as kind of our local Renaissance man.
4: Absolutely.
3: In so many ways. So they're doing this on Friday? No.
4: It's Thursday the 24th.
3: Thursday the 24th.
4: Of September, yeah.
3: But that information about that will be at the website.
4: Yeah, just scroll all the way down on Tents to Rents and it'll tell
3: there's
4: you,
3: a lot
4: how,
3: of
4: you
3: information
4: can, how you can obtain tickets.
3: But yes, so there's the donation kind of spreadsheet as far as where the various individuals and groups are putting money in to help out. Well, what have you seen with Tents to Rents as far as what kinds of differences, what kind of impact that has had for people who found themselves homeless?
4: Well, the biggest impact is keeping Camp Hope open, because Tents to Rents pays for expenses. New tents don't last very long in this weather.
3: Yeah.
4: And
3: Even protected ones.
4: And the pads that you mentioned have then walls, three walls and a roof, but which is great in the winter, but in the summer it gets really, really hot in there. And so one of the things I love about the people who live at Camp Hope is that they're generous and they're creative. I've been convinced there's no us and them. There's only us.
3: Yeah.
4: Right? And so one of them figured out a way to have fans, battery-operated fans, blowing over glasses of ice or containers of ice at night to provide some cool air.
3: Very old approach to air conditioning.
4: Yeah, but the thing is it works there. Yeah. And they're battery operated, so they're rechargeable batteries, so they recharge the batteries. But it was someone who lives there who like, I can solve this problem, and, you know, figured out how to solve it and got it solved. So, but it pays for everything. One of the big things that I hadn't appreciated was the insurance. If you imagine the insurance on a facility like Camp Hope, it's not negligible. So, you know, we pay everything. And then also for people moving into apartments, you know, they need that security deposit or the first and last month's rent. You know, sometimes they just need that little oomph of influx of money to get them over the hump.
3: Well, sure. No, and I think the phrase is there, but for the grace of God, go I, or
4: Absolutely.
3: Something like that. And a lot of us, when we're experiencing hardship of one form or another, may not recognize how close that brings us to the situation a lot of these people have found them in. I often hear from people, well, they're drug abusers and they're mentally unstable, and that's certainly. Those are certainly elements, but the reality is a lot of folks have simply found themselves on the wrong side of a bad money situation, and suddenly they no longer have the resources to keep the roof over their head.
4: Right.
3: And I think that's where I'm thrilled to see the apartment building that's being built there.
4: Very
3: on
4: exciting.
3: West Amador. Do we have a finish date on that yet? Is we're expected to be open?
4: The last I heard, Amador Crossing, people will be moving in for Christmas.
3: Okay.
4: So yeah, Merry Christmas. So there's 50 apartments there. It's right next to the Community of Hope, which is one of the reasons why the Community of Hope is so successful, because the people living in Camp Hope or the are right there next to services. So in Amador Crossing, there are offices for continued case management, because if you've lived on the streets for a while, there's things about living in an apartment that you've forgotten how
3: aren't
4: to do.
3: Quite ready to jump back yeah. into.
4: And so they will have that help. It is considered permanent housing, but of course, openings will happen and people will be able to move back in. So yeah, very exciting, because a lot of Camp Hope will probably move into Amador Crossing, which means new people can move into Camp Hope.
3: Certainly. Well, and I know that, you know, we often talk about affordable housing in a community like Las Cruces, and I forget the exact number, but it's you know, basically fluctuated somewhere between 5,000 and 6,000 units are needed. So 50 units is making a dent.
4: Yes.
3: It's a start, but it is also part of a larger picture that needs to be kept in perspective. Well, the other thing that I think people who haven't visited the campus there need to realize is that there's the larger Community of Hope, and then there's the aspect of Community of Hope that is the Community of Hope. So Nicole Martinez kind of runs the overall thing for the whole campus, but she also runs the very specific thing with Community of Hope that has Camp Hope underneath it.
4: Right.
3: So when you talk about Casa de Peregrinos, which has a wonderful new building there on West Amador, and they basically are a food kitchen, or not a food kitchen, food pantry, and then El Caldito soup kitchen.
4: Yes.
3: And then it used to be St. Luke's, I think, and now it's
4: Amador Health.
3: Amador Health. And then Jardín de los Niños.
4: Right.
3: So you've got all these different services happening there that try to address different pieces of what the people who are unhoused are dealing with. But I think Las Cruces really gets a lot of credit, I think is due a lot of credit, for how this has been approached. And rather than pretending it doesn't exist, trying to find ways to work with it.
4: Yeah, when we first designed the Community of Hope back in the 90s, the idea was to move the existing agencies onto a single campus so that if you needed, you know, health care and food, you didn't have to walk across town or try to find a bus, that it would all be in one place. And we got the city and all of the agencies to kind of buy into that. But the piece we saw that was missing was the big case management. And like you were saying, a place to have an address and a phone number and showers, kind of the day shelter kinds of things. And so that's the Community of Hope became not only the umbrella for the whole campus, but also an agency that offers those services. And then it's grown, and Camp Hope was a very kind of happened very organically, like you were talking about, you know, a collaboration between the Community of Hope and the city. And it's just continued to grow and prosper and is a national model. People come to interview Nicole Martinez from all over the nation to be like, how can we do this in our city?
3: Right.
4: Yeah.
3: Well, and one of my pet bugaboos about the state of New Mexico is our anti-donation clause. Mm-hmm. And so Community of Hope and the different agencies within Community of Hope are all private nonprofits. Mm-hmm. The state of New Mexico cannot give by constitutional, you know, anti-donation, can't give money to them. However, by virtue of them being on this campus that is maintained by the city of Las Cruces, money then can go to the city of Las Cruces to maintain the campus and not violate the anti-donation clause.
4: Right.
3: So it gets complicated, but with programs then and efforts like Tents to Rents, then money from individuals in the community and businesses can go directly to the efforts of the Community of Hope.
4: Yeah, absolutely. And because each agency has maintained its own 501c3 status, I think that collectively they garner more support than if we were one agency. They all have their own select group of followers and supporters.
3: Oh, certainly. Lorenzo Alba is a very visible presence as far as the Casa de Peregrinos. Mm-hmm. He probably puts himself out there more than anybody else involved.
4: Right.
3: But certainly with the health center and the El Caldito and the Jardín de los Niños, in addition to the things going on at Community of Hope, each of those sometimes pulls out a different segment or a different strikes somebody's, you know, interest in a different way.
4: Yeah, different heartstrings.
3: Yeah,
4: absolutely.
3: Well, let me remind you that you are listening to KTALLP 101.5 FM in Las Cruces, New Mexico. I'm Greg Smith, and the program you're listening to this morning, if you're listening on Tuesday, if you're listening on Friday, then it's in the afternoon, is Café con Leche. And my guest today is Nancy McMillan. She is with Tents to Rents, with the Community of Hope, and is helping get support for the program where we're raising money to help people continue to overcome some of the difficulties, and a few people even get into rentals. But I want to thank the Destination, a sports and arts complex that is on Loman, for their support and their sponsorship. And I want to thank Penny Peace for giving me a list of a few events that are happening before we get back to our conversation. The Tuesday, September 15th, the NMSU Department of Art is hosting a visiting artist talk with New York-based artist Andy Van Den, who will discuss his creative practice and work. The talk begins at 6 p.m. this evening, if it's Tuesday, at the Devastali Hall bleachers. I was there just recently for Lonnie Schlein, the photographer from New York. So I'd seen the bleachers before, but I hadn't sat on them. So this was neat. The talk is open to the NMSU community and to the public. Also today, Tuesday, the Brannigan Library is having a do-it-yourself mini-book workshop from 4 to 6 p.m. where participants can make a miniature book-shaped notebook, bookmark, and library card holder. Then Thursday, September 17th, at 7 p.m., New Mexico Wild and Heart of the Gila will present a special screening of Journey Down the Gila, a documentary by Albuquerque filmmaker David Garcia. The screening will be held at the Rio Grande Theater. Then Friday, September 18th, if you're listening on Friday, you can still catch this one, is Moonlight, Adult Night at the Museums from 5 to 9 p.m. Friday is also opening night for Tiny Wonderful Things at Black Box Theater. And Saturday, September 19th, 5 p.m., is the opening reception at the Las Cruces Space Festival Art Show and Student Poster Exhibition at The Hood, which is located in Mesilla Park at 3206 Harrelson Street. Always a lot of things going on with the arts, and certainly one of the things that I've always appreciated about this community is that even at our health facilities and places like Community of Hope, we often find donations of art or you know, that there are opportunities for people who are in those situations to actually work on art projects and that sort of thing. What else can you tell us about what Community of Hope is doing so that people get an understanding, you know, if they want to know more about it or if they feel like they can donate, what it is that's happening with Community of Hope, Nancy? And Nancy McMillan is my guest. I think I may have mentioned that.
4: What the Community of Hope does is really whatever it takes to help someone move from their unhoused situation into stable housing. And so it's a whole variety of things, meeting people's immediate needs by having a cool place to rest in the summer. So there's one room that's been cleared out, and they just put yoga mats and blankets on the floor. And in the summer, people come and just sleep. Sleep is a big thing, because if you don't feel safe, it's hard to sleep. And then in the winter, they can be warm there.
3: Well, and I wanted to point out one of the things that when I was at the city, they were talking about, you know, the need to make sure that people were had the kind of cooling centers in the summer and that sort of thing. And I had long sort of harbored this misconception that we lost more people to the cold in the winter. And the reality is that, yes, that can happen. But the heat can also be deadly.
4: Yes.
3: And so that the especially when lately we've been having, you know, week after week of more than 100 degree temperatures, I think that's finally passed us. But that can actually take life as well.
4: Yeah, absolutely. Absolutely. I wanted to mention that another goal of Tents to Rents is to change the narrative of about homelessness and help people understand what people experiencing homelessness are really going through. So every week we promote the story of someone who's living at Camp Hope or who has lived at Camp Hope. And I'm happy to say that our first person this year, Raul and his dog Noodles, actually found

0: sibling died, and so he was found himself down here with no place to live. His parents are elderly and starting, you know, that downhill climb. There's some dementia in there. And so he's living at Camp Hope and then going over to help his parents every day. He takes them to church on the weekends. You know, so he's dealing with that aging parent thing, which is so difficult, while himself trying to move himself into stable housing. And as he was telling this story, big smile on his face. It's like, you know, I'm gonna get past this. You know, this is gonna work out. Every time I talk to the people who live at Camp Hope, I'm so inspired by their positivity. And I look at my problems and I'm like, you know, maybe I should stop complaining, right?
1: Well, and I think too that you know, oftentimes, especially I think in married situations, but I think the caregiver aspect can come into it, like what you're talking about with Eddie, where that's a stressful thing.
0: Yes.
1: Looking out for somebody who needs you, either because of dementia or other health mm-hmm. issues or monetary issues, but helping out somebody else can actually carry its own weight.
0: Absolutely.
1: And sometimes the caregivers are the ones who pass away sooner.
0: Yeah. Yeah.
1: So it's good that Eddie can smile and that Camp Hope is giving him that sort of resource.
0: Exactly. And all those stories you can read on the tentstorents.org website if you're interested in finding out real stories about, you know, real people experiencing homelessness and what their lives are like. We talked to one woman who entered homelessness because she had six family members pass away in a year, and she chose to use all of her savings to bury her family members instead of...
1: And that can be an expensive proposition.
0: An expensive proposition. So amidst all of that grief, you know, she sacrificed her whole stability, and then, you know, one little thing tipped her over into homelessness. But there she was with a smile. She was like, I did the right thing, and, you know, love motivated me, and love will pull me through. Just, you know, amazing story after story about how wonderful and generous these people are. And there's no us and them. There's only us.
1: Well, I do think that a large portion of our population harbors a misconception.
0: Absolutely.
1: That somehow that group of people has either earned their situation.
0: Right.
1: And I mean that in a less than generous way,
0: right?
1: Or is somehow unhelpable, and that there's nothing that can be done about it. And I think that Camp Hope and Community of Hope are very much the flip side of that. That no, we can help each other, and it is each other.
0: Right.
1: It's not us and them.
0: Right. Absolutely. Every year when we interview people for Tents to Rents, I walk away so inspired and so almost joyful hearing their stories of positivity. And I think that's the biggest thing that Camp Hope gives people. Once you give people a little bit of security, here's a place to sleep, here's a place to put your stuff, and it'll be safe, that all of a sudden hope flows back into life and despair is dispersed and things become possible again.
1: Well, and sometimes it's very small things. I mean, things that make a huge difference. Well, I know that the city passed an ordinance, maybe it's 2 years ago now, mm-hmm. about shopping carts.
0: Right.
1: And I know that one of the things that Community of Hope was spending some money on was purchasing carts. Well, how did that go?
0: Yeah, there was actually an outpouring of donations to purchase kind of like wagon sorts of things. A number of different
1: configurations
0: were tested. But so they're not using a shopping cart anymore. My feeling was that the reason the ordinance was passed was so that people wouldn't see homelessness. You know, so now someone has a wagon instead of a shopping cart. You know, but the thing is, they need a place to.
1: They're still on the street.
0: Yeah, they need a place to put their stuff. I mean, what would you do? It turns out that it's more likely that violence is going to be against a homeless person than a homeless person causing violence. But if you only have a few possessions and you know they get stolen, what are you going to do? Especially if it's your ID.
1: Yeah.
0: Yeah, and that's a big story we hear often, that someone stole my, you know, my purse or my bag that had my money in it. I mean, what money you have, where are you going to keep it? It's in a bag somewhere, right? And there goes the ID, and then you're

0: and your phone.
1: All those connections that are so critical. Well, yeah, we take it for granted so often that you know, I pull mine out of my pocket and and I put it on the tabletop when I get home or or something like that, or I leave it in the car when I don't need it. But the reality is that that's not an option for for people who are living on the streets.
0: Right.
1: Well, currently, I think it's there are like, what, 45 people living at Camp Hope? Is that the number currently?
0: There's 50
1: Seven?
0: Or well, there's 50 locations.
1: 50 locations, 47 so, people or something.
0: Yeah, we kind of average. There's an attempt to, Community of Hope has a Veterans First policy, so that if you're a veteran, you go to the front of whatever line you need. So there is an attempt to keep a space available for
1: veterans,
0: a veteran who walks in, which I, hooray for us. It makes, Las Cruces is one of the few.
1: And veterans, unfortunately, oftentimes find themselves in this situation.
0: Yes, because of their service.
1: Yeah.
0: And Las Cruces is one of a handful of cities in the U.S. that has essentially zero homeless veteran because of this policy and the effectiveness of the Community of Hope. So hooray for Las Cruces. So yeah, I would say we kind of say 45, 47, you know, people.
1: Well, and that was something that Mayor Miyagashima was working on when I was on the city council, was that zero homeless veterans. And I mean, it's always a fluctuating number. It's always a fluctuating situation whether somebody's a veteran or not. But certainly that this community looks out for its veterans as best it can, I think says something very special about this community.
0: Yes, absolutely. Yeah, I think Las Cruces is a very special community. Every year at Tents to Rents, you just really see people's generosity and people caring about other people. And you know, when I retired from the university, there was really no question about moving away from Las Cruces. How could I move away
1: from a community that has all this?
0: Yeah.
1: Well, and I think of the different arts things that we have going on, the Las Cruces Symphony Orchestra and the Festival Orchestra de Las Cruces and the Community Orchestra. I mean, we've got
0: so much going on.
1: So much musically. And then, of course, various mariachi things and live music things. Zane is often performing as a live music performer in addition to the other engineering things he does for sound. But you know, we've got so much going on in performance arts and the different theaters we have downtown and the stages, and of course what's going on at the university, and then of course Space Festival coming up and things going on with that. I do think that you look at those different things going on, and I've said it before, so I'm sorry to be repetitious, but I keep coming back to all the different things that I appreciate about Las Cruces, and the thing that most often I hear people mention, it's the people.
0: Yes.
1: You know, that they found when they moved here from wherever else it was, that the people here were so welcoming. The people here were so inclusive. The people here were so friendly.
0: Yes.
1: That just was key to them.
0: Yeah, absolutely. I was in California visiting my daughter, and we were walking down the street, and I'm like, hi. And she's like, stop, Mom, you're going to get us mugged. What are you doing? I was like, this is how you walk down the street in Las Cruces. Yeah. Like, you say hello to people.
1: Yeah.
0: You know, you don't know them, but you smile at least, you know. So it was very hard for me to walk down the street, you know, deadpan. I had to put my hands in my pockets.
1: I don't know you.
0: Yeah. No, don't look at me. Yeah, no, that's not Las Cruces. Very friendly.
1: Well, no, you know, we certainly have our challenges, like the weather we mentioned, where the heat was so bad. Those things do. But I think we always find ways to rise to those challenges.
0: Right.
1: And certainly, what this community has done, and specific individuals like you and like Nicole and others, have worked so hard to make life better for a segment of our community, a part of us. Who found themselves in very difficult circumstances.
0: Right. And there's people who work on, you know, making it better for others, you know, in terms of animals, in terms of, you know, there's the generosity.
1: We have two rescue dogs at my house.
0: Yeah, we have two at our house too. But it is a very generous community, and I appreciate that very much. And if you are feeling generous, you could go to tentstorents.org. check it all out.
1: Okay. Tents, spelled the usual way, 2TO, the usual way, rents with an S at the end, the usual way, all one word, .org.
0: Yeah.
1: Information is there. Well, Nancy, how long have you been in Las Cruces? You were with the university for how many years?
0: We moved here in 1989, and okay. I retired a couple years ago. I was a professor of geology there, and in the early 90s, our church started the Community of Hope. So I was one of the founders there and got it all going, and it's just grown and blossomed. It's wonderful.
1: Well, that's great. Well, through the geology, did you ever come across Jerry MacDonald?
0: Oh, yes, absolutely. how could I not?
1: Yeah, I was very involved with the effort to get the Prehistoric Trackways National Monument uh-huh. there, and Jerry had just done amazing work to harvest or bring to light some of the footsteps that were there.
0: Yeah, it's an amazing site, yeah.
1: So did you come to Las Cruces then from a particular part of the country? Not to diss someplace else.
0: Right.
1: But.
0: Well, I actually grew up in Los Alamos and got my bachelor's degrees from New Mexico State University. And then I went off and got a PhD in geology. And I was teaching at Eastern Illinois University.
1: Okay.
0: Then I moved back and got the job at New Mexico State University because I needed mountains and green chili so bad.
1: Yeah, Los Alamos has got it on us as far as altitude. They're uh-huh. quite a bit higher and cooler.
0: Yeah.
1: But I'm glad you're here and doing what
0: Thanks.
1: You're doing here. So with the Community of Hope then and Camp Hope, have you noticed that there are times when it seems like more people are finding themselves in that kind of situation? Does it seem to relate to times of the year or things that are happening, with the stock market?
0: Right. I'm not really on the operation side of okay. Community of Hope. I'm more in the fundraising part of it. So I can't really give you an accurate answer. I can tell you that the largest growing section of the homeless population in Las Cruces and nationwide is seniors, which is terrifying and very sad.
1: Well, and you think about the seniors, I count myself
0: yeah,
1: among
0: me
1: them.
0: Too.
1: That's hard to do, but I'm still 18, aren't I? But the senior population, of course, always has to watch what's happening with the cost of living, mm-hmm. Cost of groceries, cost of gas, those kinds of things, as well as health care costs.
0: Right.
1: And it's easy to think that Social Security and Medicare cover everything, and they don't.
0: Right.
1: And certainly some people may not have the resources even in those regards that other people do. And again, all the things that we were talking about where loss of job or loss of marriage or particularly bad health event then throws people who are more vulnerable in our senior population into that mix.
0: Right. Yeah. One of the stories you can read at tentstorents.org is a man named Christopher Robin, who is, he has a positive attitude and a very wonderful kind of quirky sense of humor, but he
1: does he have a dog named Pooh?
0: No, unfortunately not. But he's had a degenerative eye problem since he was a teenager, so was able to work for a long time, but eventually, it became a disability. So on top of that, there's heart issues, and it's just one of the, he's a senior. It's just one of those things where these the things that are not working quite perfectly with your body eventually catch up with you. And those of us who are housed are fortunate because, we can put our feet up and,
1: take a day off.
0: Stream another movie or whatever we need to do, cuddle up under our blankets. But if you just $10,000 a year less means that you don't have that luxury. And, how do you get housed once you've been unhoused? That's really the problem. Once you fall off into being unhoused,
1: it's harder to work
0: the
1: your
0: deck
1: way
0: is
1: back.
0: Stacked against you. Once you've had an eviction, it's going to be really hard to get an apartment because landlords are going to see that.
1: It's on your record.
0: Yeah. And it's very difficult. And that's what the Community of Hope does, is help people, kind of
1: get
0: over
1: up.
0: That hurdle, that little oomph that you need,
1: you know?
0: Yeah, this idea of pulling yourself up by your bootstraps, first of all, I don't even know what a bootstrap is. But second of all, that isn't how it works, right? No. Like, no one pulls themselves up by their bootstraps. If you think that you can do that, then you're not acknowledging the people who are helping you. Yeah.
1: Well, we'll get back to the last segment about this, but I want to remind folks that you are listening to Café con Leche. Greg Smith, I'm the host, and we are on KETAL 101.5 FM in Las Cruces, New Mexico. I'd like to give a shout out to Nan Rubin. I don't know that she is always listening, but I think she does every once in a while. Nan started this program back when she helped start KETAL. I think it was like 8 years ago. But anyway, Nan left us to go back to Boston, but she invited me to come on once a month to talk about the arts. And after I did that and Nan left, I was invited to come back and be here each Tuesday. And so I want to say how much I appreciate Nancy McMillan coming in to talk with us on this Tuesday. And if you're listening on Friday, then you're hearing the rebroadcast. But also want to thank the Destination Sports and Arts Complex for their sponsorship and support of what we do here at KETAL. So, Nancy, with the end of the operations that you're in and all the good work you've been doing to help people like me stay hooked in and encouraging people to support what's happening, what else do you see with your experience at Community of Hope? You said that your church was mm-hmm. one of the original, or was the original. So it was another nonprofit, uh-huh. starting a nonprofit. But what is it that you've seen over the years happening with Community of Hope that makes you glad you were part of getting it started?
0: So I'm going to tell a story about that answers that question. It was when they opened the newest wing it was the old Casa de Peregrinos wing, and Senator Pete Domenici, who had been instrumental in getting the funding for that, was there. So I came to the to the grand opening and was standing in the crowd. You know, at that point I had moved on and done other things, so people don't often recognize that I was part of the beginning, which is fine. Like, you know, I did that. I don't need any glory for that. But and as I stood there, the words that were coming out of his mouth, the ways he was describing the Community of Hope and what it was designed to do, were the same. It was exactly the same concept that we had, you know, 15 or 20 years before. And I thought, you know what? We got it right. You know, we got it right, because that original idea of moving the agencies together to create a community so that it's easier for people to access the help that they need. And that idea has grown and grown and grown as more agencies, like Amador Health, also does mental health services. They started off with physical, and now there's mental health services. And then when Jardín de los Niños moved in with the daycare, that was a huge new aspect of it. And Camp Hope and all the things that Nicole Martinez manages at the Community of Hope. It keeps growing, but that idea is the same, that if we all work together and if we do this all at the same place, that it's easier to access all the help that someone needs, no matter what aspect it is. And I think that's the thing that just brings me so much joy when I walk on campus. It's like, oh man, you know, we got it right. It was the right idea.
1: Yeah.
0: And after all this time, it is, you know, flourished and gotten bigger and helped more people. The Community of Hope proper, like not the whole campus, but Community of Hope itself, had over 10,000 clients last year. I mean, it's a big number.
1: Yes.
0: You know, like the population of Las Cruces is what, 116,000?
1: Something in that range.
0: Yeah, and
1: 116, not 60.
0: Yeah, and they helped, you know, over 10,000 people. They housed, I think it's 2,500 people, 1,000 of whom were children. So, you know, they do help families. Camp Hope is adults only, but the Community of Hope does house people. I think it was 46 people, I might have that wrong, were housed from Camp Hope.
1: Wow.
0: So good stuff is happening.
1: Well, and I was pleased to see this last week that the Domenici Conference had come back. You know, it sort of faltered after Senator Domenici mm-hmm. passed away, but that it came back. And I'm thinking, you know, given his past, experience there, being helping and speaking at Community mm-hmm. of Hope, that maybe a future Domenici Conference could be talking about homelessness.
0: And that would be great.
1: You know, I think one of the things that people appreciated about Senator Domenici was that he was nominally a Republican. Well, he was a Republican,
0: right.
1: And certainly, you know, had respect for that. But he had a long history of working hard to be bipartisan,
0: right?
1: Reaching across the aisle, finding ways to work with Senator Bingaman and with others. Bingaman was a Democrat, so New Mexico for a long time had a Republican and a Democratic senator. And the two of them worked together on New Mexico issues, but also on the broader scheme of things as far as reaching across the aisle and being bipartisan mm-hmm. for things on a national level. But you think about an issue that ought to be bipartisan and be
0: right.
1: you know, something that you could hear from both sides of the aisle about and how people are working together would be how we're addressing people who are unhoused.
0: Yeah, I think that there's a lot of misinformation out there about the experience of homelessness. And I've recently been reading some books about it, people who've done a lot of research. So there's a couple I would really recommend. One is called When You Walk By. It's a really, really good book. And the other is Poverty in America. Both excellent, well-researched books that really tell it like it is. Very, very useful to expand your knowledge on these topics.
1: And go ahead and read those titles again.
0: The first one is When We Walk by Kevin Adler and Donald Burns. When We Walk By. The second is Poverty in America by Matthew Desmond.
1: Well, thank you.
0: They both offer descriptions of the unhoused experience and also their own ideas of what solutions might be.
1: Well, I think that a lot of times when we walk by, we aren't necessarily thinking about our own role in how we can help change the situation, but how quickly we can get away from something that's inconvenient or uncomfortable.
0: Right, and one of the points he makes is when we walk by, go ahead and smile and wave. You know, you don't have to give them money or food. Just act as if they're a human being.
1: Yeah.
0: And when you walk by, smile.
1: I found myself doing that because I don't usually have money with me to hand out to people. But I go ahead and smile and make eye contact.
0: Yes.
1: And one of a friend of mine, when I was living in Austin, used to have little food packets, mm-hmm. sort of like lunch things for young people going to school. But she would not give out money, but she would give out the little food packet. Mm-hmm. And basically, if you're concerned about the money going someplace that you don't want it to go, give somebody a little bit of food. But at the very least, give them a smile and recognition, hey, we're fellow humans.
0: And that's huge. It gets back to that relational poverty situation where if you spend your day, try to imagine walking through your day and no one will look you in the eye and no one will, you know, and if they do look at you, they look at you with scorn, you know, all day long, every day. That is going to wear you down. And, you know, it's only people who are really strong are going to be able to, you know, get past that.
1: We're asking a lot.
0: Yeah. So that smile and wave, a nod is, you know, probably worth a $5 bill. It's a good thing.
1: Well, one of my required readings, and now I can't remember the author's name, but was The Invisible Man. And it wasn't mm-hmm. about the guy who disappeared. It was about, people of a particular skin color being seen as invisible on the street.
0: Right.
1: And what a difference it makes when people do look you in the eye and do engage with you as a fellow human being.
0: And what a difference it makes in my own heart when I've, kind of...
1: There you go. It comes around to your own sense of who you are and your compassionate level.
0: Yeah, and smiled at someone who made me uncomfortable, that I've broken through that barrier. Yeah, it's a good thing.
1: Well, and I think there are a lot of natural human responses to that sort of thing. You know, we basically, I think, instinctually kind of go, okay, I've got to look out for me. Okay, I've right. got to look out for my own. I've got to look out. And then that starts the sort of pushing out of the nest or the pushing away kind of mentality. Right. And we are capable of rising above that mm-hmm. and capable of thinking beyond that
0: right.
1: in how we approach things.
0: Right.
1: Well, again, Nancy McMillan, and the website is
0: tents2rents.org.
1: And you can find out more information about this year's effort, but also about what Community of Hope does.
0: Yes.
1: In the remaining time that we've got, Nancy, is there anything else that you feel like people should know about, both about Community of Hope and Tents to Rent and Camp Hope? Anything along those lines that you feel like we haven't covered but ought to?
0: Well, we've really covered quite a bit of territory. I think the main thing would just be to reiterate this idea that there's a huge amount of the American population that is one catastrophe away from homelessness. I remember when I was a beginning professor at NMSU, so I was I came in as an associate professor. I have a PhD, right? That's like the highest degree you can get. And my husband was starting a small business.
1: It didn't guarantee you steady income, did
0: no.
1: it?
0: And we had two children in daycare, which was really expensive. And I used to be really happy when payday was on a Saturday, Sunday, or Monday, because I had automatic deposit. And I could go to the grocery store and write a check that would bounce, but it wouldn't, because the check took longer to get to the bank than my paycheck.
1: Oh, old technology.
0: And, couldn't get away with that now. But I look back at that and I think, oh my goodness, you know, we were closer than I knew. And, you know.
1: And a lot of people have that experience, you know, and yeah. they're just sort of thankful that they haven't had that catastrophe.
0: Yeah, and thankful, you know, I have strong family, you know, and we would have been okay. But if you don't have that family, which a lot of people don't, you know, one catastrophe, one car breakdown, one car accident, one, you know, health diagnosis. I didn't realize how close we were.
1: Well, I'm reminded of a situation where a friend of mine asked me, what he could do for someone who he'd been helping out. Basically, it had a division with their family. Had some other issues going on, and I said, you know, check with Community of Hope. Community mm-hmm. of Hope has resources and ways to help, and I need to check back and see how that went, but it sounded like it was on a good track.
0: Yeah. Yeah, absolutely.
1: Well, and you know, we look at what happens to people. I mean, I think of the times that I've had to go into the hospital and, you know, my health insurance or my Medicare or something paid for the bill. Mm-hmm. And I'm like, gosh, I would have been, you know, really struggling to
0: right.
1: pay that particular amount of money if I'd been paying out of my own pocket.
0: Right.
1: And not everybody has the safety net.
0: Right.
1: To pay those things. The other thing, too, is, of course, that there are a few, I'm sure, unscrupulous landlords out there, but there are people who sometimes don't have a lot of leeway, either because their resources are limited
0: right.
1: or because they're just not going to put up with difficult situations. And you find that people get thrown out on the street
0: right.
1: For a missed, you know, rent check or other difficulties that may have happened in their renting situation.
0: Right. And that's
1: or paying their mortgage even.
0: That's what's important about a situation like Amador Crossing, where people move from living at Camp Hope into an apartment, but it's a building there where the case management is right there to help them and you know, kind of help them relearn.
1: I've been watching that construction.
0: Yeah, it's beautiful. But help people relearn those skills that they need to live in an apartment. It's a different way of life.
1: It's operational skills, not
0: yes.
1: even social skills, as much as it's
0: yes.
1: how do you operate within these different kind of parameters.
0: Right, and some administrative skills. I hadn't thought about the administrative load, but, you know, like dealing with the government, like your disability, you know, once you're in an apartment, then you have electricity all the time, and so you can have a laptop and you know, you can access those things. But it's sometimes, I mean, sometimes I find those systems to be intimidating.
1: And well, so, and I was just thinking that if you're in an apartment, you know, not all of us have medications that have to be refrigerated, but just, you know, sort of like with your purse getting stolen and mm-hmm. your ID and your money, if you are dependent on some sort of medication, that also, I'm sure, could end up on the marketplace or end up, you know, whatever, but not necessarily where you need it if it gets stolen or
0: right.
1: lost.
0: Yeah, we don't think about all of the... Those of us who are blessed to be housed don't think about all of the aspects of being homeless. It's a good thought experiment. You know, spend 10 minutes a day thinking about how you would live if you lived on the streets.
1: Yeah. No, I think that's something that you know, again, if we find ourselves in a situation where there's somebody on the corner or somebody in the parking lot and we're, you know, our natural reaction is just pretend they're not there or get away from them as quickly as possible. But taking the time to think about what it must be like to have to deal with that circumstance is a
0: right
1: a process.
0: Right.
1: Thinking about.
0: Yeah. So dispense a smile. Give a smile away because you're giving hope.
1: You know, away. And it takes less. I've always heard this. It takes fewer muscles to smile than it
0: yes.
1: does to frown.
0: There you go. There you go. Give your face a break.
1: There you go. Well, and I have been in situations where, you know, where there was a comedian or where the situation itself was just so much fun that my cheeks started hurting
0: yes.
1: because I was smiling so much.
0: Yes.
1: I don't know that smiling at people in the parking lot or at the corner on the street will make you reach that point, but it's certainly not a bad feeling to be able to smile.
0: Absolutely. More important than you think.
1: Well, Nancy McMillan, it's been an absolute pleasure talking with you.
0: Thank you
1: so much for what you do with Community of Hope.
0: My pleasure.
1: And again, Tents to Rents, all one word, but spelled two with a T-O, .org is where you can find out more about this year's Tents to Rents and what's going on at Community of Hope.
0: Thank you so much, Greg.
1: Thank you, Nancy. A pleasure talking with you, and pleased to be able to help out with Tents to Rents again.
0: We appreciate it.
1: Thanks.
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Good morning, everyone. My name is Clinton Wilcox, your host, and you're listening to KTALLP 101.5 Las Cruces. You're tuning in to Christian Classics 101, the fundamentals of Christian classic rock. We'd love to hear from you. We do have a phone you can call in at if you have requests. If you would just like to give your thoughts on something or whatever the case may be, you can give us a call at 575-526-5825. We've got some great music ahead of us, so stay tuned.

right. Well, it's Tuesday morning, which means it's time for some more great classic Christian rock and metal coming your way. And we do have a great selection of music coming up in the next couple of hours that I'm going to be spending here on this station with you, playing and listening to some really great music. Yeah, we're going to have Mastodon coming up. Of course, not the general market band Mastodon. That's John Elefante's metal band that he recorded a few albums with. We're going to have Protoka, which of course is Kerry Livgren's band, one of his post-Kansas bands. We're going to play the new single from Shout, which is Ken Tamplin's band. So yeah, got a whole bunch of great stuff coming up. And so we're going to go ahead and get the ball rolling with a track by Steve Scott. And Steve Scott is a British musician, and he's recorded a few albums over the years, but he recorded two albums. He'd gotten a recording contract in the late 1970s, and he recorded two albums in 1978, both of which he had intended to publish, but because of the lyrical content of some of the songs, you know, no objectionable words or anything like that, but some songs about doubt, which are songs that that Christian record labels and especially Christian bookstores, which were going to house and sell these albums, they were topics that they didn't really want the Christian bands and musicians to cover in their songs. And so Steve Scott wrote some songs with that kind of topic, and so his label opted not to release the songs. So they just kind of sat around for a few decades, and they finally got a proper release this year when Scott decided to remaster the songs and then release them finally. So yeah, he had a Kickstarter campaign for it. And so the two albums that he released were called Close-Ups and Moving Pictures. Yeah, Moving Pictures, of course, was an album by Rush, which they released in 1981. And so Steve Scott would have beaten them by a few years if he had gotten these albums released. So, but this one comes from his Close-Ups album, and this is a track called Name and Lights.

And that was the 77s with Film at 11 from their album Drowning with Land in Sight, released in 1994. And that album title kind of evokes some amusing imagery, but it's not really, the intent of it isn't really to be amusing as far as I can tell, because that album was recorded after one of their members had gone through a pretty difficult divorce, and that was sort of what that album was about. It's sort of a concept album about that. And so, you know, going through that divorce kind of felt like Drowning with Land in Sight, I think is what the kind of what the purpose of that title was really meant to evoke. And right before that, we had John Elefante with Don't Leave the Band from his album Defying Gravity, released in 1999. Of course, not to be confused with the show tune, Defying Gravity, from Wicked, I think is the musical that it's from. And then kicking off the music for the program, we had Steve Scott with Name and Lights from Close-Ups, released this year, but originally recorded and intended to be released in 1978. Yeah, so you're not likely to hear that song anywhere else, because, I contributed to the Kickstarter for it and received those albums, and they're good albums. Very much, you know, Steve Scott is a British songwriter and musician, and I believe he's recorded other albums over the years, but those two albums specifically I thought had a very David Bowie-esque sound to them. So it always kind of reminds me of David Bowie when I listen to some of his songs, especially the one that I played today, Name and Lights. Well, up next is another one you're not really likely to hear anywhere else, because, it's from a band called Strykin, not Striper, Strykin, and, they were kind of a hard rock slash hair metal band. They were often compared to Striper because of the similar name, and I guess they're the only album they released nationally to a record label had a more hair metal sound, which often got compared to Striper. But if you hear some of their earlier material, to my ear, it really sounds more like Cheap Trick meets Poison. Poison in the musical aspect, and Cheap Trick because of the singer, but they also have some obvious Cheap Trick influence and influence from other hard rock bands like Poison, Kiss, and some others. In fact, there's one song on their Blitzkrieg album that I think really, really sounds a lot like Kiss. But in the early 1980s, I think it's 1980 or 81, they released a single with two songs on it. And then they recorded a demo, and then they independently recorded and released an album which they called Blitzkrieg. And that Blitzkrieg album was remastered and re-released in 2022 by Retroactive Records. And so that album is kind of rare. It's not the album that most people think of when they think of Strykin. This was actually their first independently produced album after they did a single and a demo. And so, yeah, so they were originally called Striker because two of their members took the last name Striker to be sort of anonymous when it comes to, you know, putting their name on the album. And so they named the band after that last name of Striker. But the name sounded too much like Striper, and so even though Striker actually came first and had been around longer, due to pressure from their fans, they ended up just changing the name, replacing the R with an N, and calling themselves Strykin. So, yeah. So this one, I believe this one was on their demo originally, and then they re-recorded it for their independently produced album Blitzkrieg, and then of course that album was remastered and re-released a couple of years ago, more like 4 years ago. So from Blitzkrieg, this is I Need Your Love.

And that was Faith is a Perfect Road by Mad at the World from their Flowers in the Rain album, released in 1988. And Mad at the World was actually a band that was started because the founder of the band kind of was looking around at the Christian rock landscape and realized that there weren't really any synth pop bands. And so he started Mad at the World to be the answer, you know, Christianity's answer to synth pop. But by the second album, which I think was that one, they had started to move in a heavier direction. So, you know, whereas that song, you know, sounds an awful lot like the synth pop bands of the time, Duran Duran, Depeche Mode, NXS, etc. They would actually, by their third album, they would actually be more of a heavier hard rock band and kind of move away from the synth pop elements. But yeah, that was Mad at the World. And then right before that, we heard from The Waiting with Easy to See. And kicking off that stretch of music was Strikin' with I Need Your Love from their independently released Blitzkrieg album in 1983, and then remastered and re-released in 2022. Yeah, well, let me just remind you that you are listening to 101.5 FM, KTAL Radio, here in Las Cruces, New Mexico, or of course you could be on our website also streaming it. And no matter how you're listening, welcome. You know, I do take requests. If you want to call in, 575-526-5825. If you have a request, a song or a band you're itching to hear, as long as I own the song, I can play it. And I do have a fairly extensive collection of songs that I'm adding to all the time. So yeah, you can, you know, call in there. Just make sure you call in while I'm playing a song, because I'm the only person here, so I can't answer phones while I'm talking on the air. So there you go. Yep. All right. Well, for this next block of music, we're going to get things started with Petra. Now, Petra is a band that's been around since the 70s. Yeah, and they released their final album in 2003, I think. It was called Jekyll and Hyde, and then they released a live album called Farewell from that tour. And then just last year they got back together, recorded a new album, which was released in January of this year. So they're back together making more music, and now there's a movie out called Beyond Belief, which is not really based on the music of Petra, although they do have a few songs on the soundtrack. And two of those songs were remastered, and one of the songs is from their new album released this year. But most of the music in the film is original music. But but they do have some songs by Petra in the soundtrack. But this one is not from the soundtrack. This one is actually from an album they released in 1995 called No Doubt. And this is actually the title track from that album. By the way, that movie, Beyond Belief, you know, I'm not sure where you can see it. It's not showing here in Las Cruces. I did check, so I'm not sure, you know, where the closest area to here is that it's showing. But they did just announce that a streaming service has picked up their movie to show it, and they're going to announce that on Thursday. So so if you're interested in seeing the movie, you can maybe go check their webpage on Thursday and see what streaming service has the movie. So, yeah. Well, anyway, so from Petra, from that No Doubt album, this is Enter In.

And that was When It All Comes Down by Mastodon. Not the general market band, Mastodon, of course. This is the Christian metal band with John Elefante as its lead. Although he doesn't sing lead on all the songs, but that one he was singing lead on. And so that came from the Lofcadio album released in 1990. Just prior to that, we heard from Vision with I'm Free. And now Vision has a fairly similar story to Steve Scott, whereas they recorded three albums in the 80s. And the first one, I think, didn't get much fanfare when it was released. The second one, was released normally. And it featured the bass player from Lynyrd Skynyrd and the keyboard player, Billy Powell. And the third album was recorded around 1986 or so. Billy Powell recorded keyboard parts on it. In fact, you can hear some keyboard on I'm Free, the track that I played. And then, for whatever reason, Powell ended up leaving the band, but he recorded three more tracks with the band the next year or so. And then the album was supposed to be released in 1987 or so, but for some reason never really saw the light of day until it got a proper release in around 2012. So that album was recorded back in 1986, 1987, and wasn't released until about 2012. And so that album was called Street Fighter, or 2011, sorry. That album was called Street Fighter. And so, and then to kick off that block of music, we heard from Petra with Enter In. And up next is a track by Shout. Now, Shout recorded three albums that were kind of spaced out. One album they recorded in the late 80s, and then I think the other two were in the 90s. The last album was released in 1999, and that was called Shout Back. But just this year, Shout has recorded so far two brand new singles. I played one previously when it was released a month or so ago. And that was called Kingdom Come. This new one is called I Have Overcome the World. And, you know, when I heard the name of it, I was thinking, man, you know, it really sounds like he's just taking scripture and putting it to a rock song, basically. And so he had released an email address that those with a radio station or radio show could email and receive a copy of that new single, which I did. And in the email, I'm sure it wasn't Tamplin himself emailing those of us who emailed him. It was probably one of his people or something. But in that email, he specifically said that you know, to help Christians memorize scripture, he wanted to put, you know, take scriptures and set them to anthemic rock tracks. And so that's sort of his, I guess, mission statement, you could say, with these new singles he's releasing this year. So, yeah. All right. So, without any further ado, this is the new single from Shout, I Have Overcome the World.

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This is Christian Classics 101. I'm your host, Clinton Wilcox. The NMSU Marketing and Communications Office is hosting its fifth annual Gratitude Walk / Run on Saturday, September 19th. It will begin at 9:15 a.m. with a 5K on College Drive between Skeen Hall and Gerald Thomas Hall, followed by a one-mile fun run at 9:30 a.m. Registration is required at nmsu.link/gratitude-2026. Again, that's nmsu.link/gratitude-2026.

And that was Relics of the Tempest by Protoka, a Christian prog rock band. It was a band that was sort of carried on by Kerry Livgren. It was actually the iteration of Kansas before the iteration that everyone is familiar with, the one from the 70s. The one from the 70s, recording the albums, was actually the third iteration of Kansas. The second iteration of Kansas, didn't get a recording contract, obviously, but they did record some early recordings. And so in the early 2000s, in fact, I think it was the year 2000, Kerry Livgren released an album of those early demos from Kansas, which included a couple of live tracks. And he called the album Protoka, with the subtitle Early Recordings of Kansas, 1972 to 73, or something like that. And so after that album was released, I don't know if it just became a surprise hit or what, if he sold a lot of copies, but he decided to contact the band members and see if they'd be interested in recording some more music, and they did. They recorded three more albums after that one. And they just went by the name Protoka, the prefix proto meaning before, and ka being a Native American term for the word Kansas. So Protoka literally means before Kansas. So yes, that was Relics of the Tempest from their album The Weight of Glory, which they released in 2006. And just before that, we heard from Apostle with Overcomer. Apostle is another kind of obscure band. When they were first releasing music in the 80s, they were fairly popular in their local market, but they only ever released their albums on cassettes, except for the very last one, I think, had a limited run on CD. But and then, of course, it was either Girder Records or Retroactive Records, one of the two, got a hold of Apostle, got permission to remaster and re-release four of their albums so far. There's two albums they haven't done yet, and so I'm keeping an eye on them to see if they get those last to recorded. And so that was Overcomer by Apostle, and then right before that, I Have Overcome the World by Shout, their new single. This is Christian Classics 101, and I'm Clinton Wilcox, your host. This is KTAL LP Radio on 101.5 FM. 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We have Latin music, we have urban music, we have prog rock, we have mainstream rock, we have drive time jazz in the morning for your morning commutes. And I think he does it again in the afternoons too. So just something for everyone. And if talk shows are more your speed, we have some of those too. In fact, the show that immediately precedes mine on Tuesday mornings is Café con Leche, hosted by Greg Smith, in which he brings in local personalities to talk about what they have going on that would be of interest to people who live locally. We also have other talk shows as well, and we have a news broadcast too, I believe. So, you can find all of those listed on our website and what days and times they air as well. On top of that, if you have the means and the desire, then we also have a place where you can donate. All of us here at KTAL Radio, whether we're on the air or behind the scenes, none of us gets paid to do this. We all do this on a volunteer basis, but it does keep a lot of money to keep a radio station going. We've got to pay the rent, got to keep the electricity on. 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It's for everyone. So if you'd like to help keep the radio station going, then you can do that on the website as well. Or if you have a local business, you can also underwrite a show and receive advertisement for your business on the air. On top of that, we also have a place for you to leave comments. We love to hear comments from listeners. If there's a particular show you like, a particular host you like, maybe something that you think we could be doing better, we love to hear and read all that stuff. So you can leave us a comment there on our website or on our Facebook page. We have a Facebook page too, so you can do that
at either of those two locations. And we'd love to hear from listeners. So please do if you would like to. All right. And and we do have a phone number here that you can call in. If there's a band or a song you're just itching to hear, I'd love to hear from you, and you can call in and request that. Or maybe if you have a birthday shout out or just something you want to get off your chest or whatever, you can feel free to call in for that as well. The number is 575-526-5825. Once again, that number is 575-526-5825. Well, I have no birthdays to report today, but there is a death that we can remember. Steve Baxter, who was one of the founding members of Daniel Amos, passed away September 9th of 2020, so about 6 years ago on the 9th of September. Steve Baxter, founding member of Daniel Amos, passed away. So, yeah. All right. Now let's go ahead and get back to the music. And we're going to kick off this next block of music, excuse me, with a band called Barnabas. And now, Barnabas was a metal band from the 80s. They were known as one of the early pioneers of Christian heavy metal, along with other bands like Bloodgood, Stryper, Jerusalem, bands like that, Barren Cross, White Cross, all those kinds of groups. So they were kind of along those lines. And so this next song comes from their album Approaching Light Speed, which they released in 1983. This is Subterfuge.

And that was You Still Amaze Me by Audio Adrenaline off their Lift album, which was released in 2001, I believe. Just before that, we heard Follow On by Code of Ethics. And to kick off that block of music, Subterfuge by Barnabas. Now, of course, one thing that Christian rock and metal bands have always had to deal with, pretty much since the beginning, was fundamentalist preachers speaking out against them, you know, badgering them. And you see, a lot of the early Christian rock bands would actually write songs about that, kind of making their appeal for why Christian rock is a good thing. But sometimes it had actual casualties, not lives lost because of it, but bands splitting up because of it. And Barnabas was unfortunately a victim of that as well. That's just something that that these bands have had to put up with. And obviously, you know, even though I come from the fundamentalist / evangelical tradition, I obviously don't hold to that point of view. In fact, I could tell stories. I won't, because it gets kind of long. But you know, the church that I grew up in, me being I'm a classically trained musician, but I've also been involved in contemporary services and things. And our traditional worship leader growing up, not only did he not approve of contemporary music and contemporary services, but he thought all rock music was evil. And so I had to put up with that, just as, you know, someone not signed to a record label doing rock music, but just as a contemporary church musician, I've had to put up with that attitude as well. So it's something that still is around in some circles as well. But anyway, part of having this show is just to kind of show the historical aspect of Christian rock and metal, but also to show that, you know, there's nothing wrong with it. As long as the quality is good, you know, it's all good. But then again, you know, there were some cheesy bands too. no doubt there were some cheesy bands, but there's some really great bands as well. And I play them all because they all have historical significance. So, All right. Well, coming up next to kick off this next block of music, I have Theocracy, and Theocracy is about the rowdiest that I play on this show. You know, I don't do the screamo stuff, but Theocracy, you know, does get into speed metal a little bit. Sometimes the blast beats, which you'll actually hear in this song. But the singer, Matt Smith, actually sings. He doesn't growl. He doesn't scream. He actually, you know, sings the words. So there's melody in that aspect and things like that. But yeah, so this is a band that I really dig, though. So the band is called Theocracy. The album was called Mirror of Souls and released in 2019. And so off that album, this is A Tower of Ashes.

And that was Ark with All to Pieces off the one and only album they recorded, The Angels Come, in 1979. And that was sort of a one-off band that probably should have been bigger. They, you know, had the slick harmonies down of the bands, similar to the bands we think of from the British invasion, you know, the Beatles, the Rolling Stones, the Hollies, the Monkees, groups like that. And yeah, and so, and the songwriting was tight, and you know, it was good as well. So yeah, and right before that we heard from Phono with Round and Round. That came off their album Goes Around Comes Around, which they released in 1999. And Phono was a little bit of a tragic case. That one album was the only one that really got any recognition. They, as far as I know, recorded two other albums in the early 2000s. One was an EP, but I think they got dropped from their label or something like that. And so they ended up just releasing those two albums for free online, I believe. And now those other two albums are kind of hard to find. Yep. And then right before Phono, we heard from Theocracy with The Tower of Ashes. And all right, so up next, to kick off this next and probably final block of music, because it's not too far, but got about 15 minutes left of the show, we're going to hear from Archangel, which was an early band. They released their one and only album in 1980. And this band had Kemper Crab as a member. And the album they recorded was called Warrior. And now, if you listen to the folk rock band Cademan's Call, Kemper Crab played for Cademan's Call for a few years in the 2000s. And on their album, In the Company of Angels, A Call to Worship, which was the first real worship album they recorded and released, they recorded a live version of Warrior on that album. And that song, Warrior, actually comes from that Archangel album from 1980. So, yeah, and so they played it because Kemper Crab was in the band for a few years there. Yeah, so from that album, Warrior, by Archangel, this is Greater Love.

0: And that was Stryper with Makes Me Wanna Sing, originally from Soldiers Under Command, released in 1985. That particular version was from their Second Coming album, released in 2013, where they took several classic songs and re-recorded them with modern studio standards. And then before that, we heard from Chagall Guevara with Love is a Dead Language, Common Children with Hate, and Archangel with Greater Love. And that's going to about do it for today. That's my time. This has been Christian Classics 101. I am and have been Clinton Wilcox, your host. 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So, on behalf of KTAL Radio and Christian Classics 101, I want to thank you for joining me. I hope you've enjoyed the music and had some fun this morning. I certainly have, and I will see you next week.
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3: Hey everyone, thank you so much for joining me today. This is DJ Topo Chica. For those of you that don't know me, I'm a vinyl DJ from the Las Cruces, New Mexico, El Paso, Texas area. I'm so happy to be here with you all today. As always, I really do appreciate this hour. And just with everything going on, and I hate that this is like such a common theme of my intro. And the reason I say to take care of yourselves and each other and your neighbors is because of what's happening in front of our faces. And I really do appreciate this time with you because it really does feel like in a space that often feels like isolating or helpless. I really love to connect with everyone through this time. Especially through music, which is like one of the only languages and that I can wholeheartedly say that I understand. And but yeah, I just thank you all so much for being here. It means a lot. And for listeners out of town and to all our friends in Houston and all across the U.S. here in our borderlands, please take care of yourselves and take care of your neighbors. And thank you all so much for being here today. If you all are just getting to know me, I play vinyl from my very own collection, so the genres vary often. Today I did pick up a select few records from my collection. It's a little bit different, but excited to share. I had a song going from the Mystic 100s, aka Milk Music, but unfortunately I had too many curse words. So we're gonna kick things off with the Talking Heads, but I'm curious now, the song I wanted to play is not the song I want to hear anymore. Has that ever happened to you all? Let's see what's on the other side. I don't know. Okay. Well, dang, I don't know how to start it off. Why don't we start it off with some Madlib, with some Shades of Blue? I picked this record up years ago. I love that it's in my collection. So this is definitely one of those gems that I got. So this is Madlib Invades Blue Note from the Shades of Blue album. This is Stepping Into Tomorrow. Thank you all so much for tuning in to KTALLP 101.5.

Willie Roy with Don't Give Up. Thank you all so much for tuning in to KTAL LP 101.5 FM, Las Cruces, New Mexico. If you are tuning into the FM, heck yeah. If you want to listen on the go, you can always tune in to any time. But right now, too. But anytime, you can tune into our whatever we're playing live. Just go to lccommunityradio.org and you can listen on the go, on your headphones, on a walk. I know it's been a little bit overcast today, so you can go on a nice, beautiful walk and listen wherever. And of course, as always, you can check out our website. It has lots of cool info. It has like community partnership, like hot spotlights, and then it gives you like a rundown also about like a little bio about what each show does and the kind of things that we talk about and do on our programs. A program breakdown. I'm missing like the essential words that I need to know, but I got you on the descriptions, okay? And so also you can, if you like what you hear and will like what Ketal does, you can also donate to us, to KTALLP 101.5, by clicking that donate button. Of course, we appreciate any amount and we're very, very grateful. But yeah, check it out. We all have a bio and it's a really cool, easy to manage and work through program or website. So that was Willie Roy with Don't Give Up, a little bit funky. That song always reminds me of like the, it's like a meme, but it's like a video. It's like the type of music the DJ plays when you're getting ghosted. That song's just so weird. It's like, it's dancey, but then it's like hard to groove too, but then some parts are just like super groovy. But it's a really cool song. And then before that, I played some Vicious Pink Phenomena. That was My Private Tokyo. That's a record I picked up at Long Hair Records up in Albuquerque. Shout out to Long Hair. They also, what I really love about a record store and a store in general is that I don't know what I have, but I get a lot of like anxiety walking into stores and or anywhere. And even if I know like exactly what I want, I can't really ever put it into words. Even when I go to a restaurant, like if I have kind of an idea of what I want, but I also really like to know like what the person working there is into. So like with food or drink, like if I don't know what I want, I'll be like, what do you like? You know, because obviously, you know, like what's good, right? And I trust you. And when I walk into Long Hair, whenever the owner is working, I'll be like, I'm kind of feeling this vibe, or I have a show coming up that's kind of this vibe. And he'll be like, this is perfect. I'm going to hook you up with this. Check out this record. And he'll send me to the listening station and I'll spend a few hours there. But yeah, and the other cool thing about Long Hair Records that I really like, so whenever they have like the tags or like the stickers that tell you what it is and how much it is, he has a description of what the record sounds like.

All right, that was Fong Tam with Sorrow at 18. Really, really cool album. I believe it has like just her music from 1964, from 1966, but this record I've had for a good amount of time, and it never disappoints. When I worked at a cafe, we would spin records all day. I would just throw that one on, and it was like every single song was such a mood, such a good mood for the cafe, and all the time. Up next, I'm going to play some Psychedelic Furs. This is Pretty in Pink. Thank you all so much for tuning in to KTAL LP 101.5 FM Las Cruces, New Mexico.

Awesome. That was Rafi Pagan with To Say I Love You, one of the most beautiful songs I've ever heard. That song's so touching. That guy was like a mega romantic. Do they still do that? You know, I always, oh my God, I guess it's like story time. I'm sorry. So I grew up in Mexico for some time and it was like a rancho. Shout out to Enrique Estrada, Zacatecas. But over there, I was little, you know, and like all my cousins were a lot older and they were dating and seeing boys. And I remember if, like, sometimes they would be getting ready to go to like the club or to like a quince or whatever, a fiestita. And, a man would pull up on a horse and sing to her and to my cousins. And then their buddies would be there playing guitars and they would like serenade women at all hours of the night. And it was, well, sometimes my tias and my like family members would get upset, but I mean, sometimes it'd be like, look who's outside for you. But isn't that crazy that maybe they're still doing that? I don't think so. But not from what I see on socials, but isn't that so beautiful that that was such a common thing, like serenading? It was like a movie. It was really cool. My cousins are beautiful and they deserve it. And we all deserve that, to be honest. So, you know, up next, I'm going to play this song by Casey and the Sunshine Band. I love this song so much and it's a really beautiful song. And it's a bummer that they played it on a Netflix series, the Dahmer series, because it's creepy now, but it's still really beautiful. This is Please Don't Go by Casey and the Sunshine Band. Thank you so much for tuning in to KTALLP 101.5 FM.

awesome. Heck yeah. Isn't that song so cute? Do you all like those scary series? I low-key don't. They're too freaky. Oh man, do you hear my dog? Okay. He's fine. He's here now. He has something in his mouth. That's okay. That's just what a puppy does. That's so funny though, because I was going to dedicate this next song to him because he just came into my life like 3 weeks ago. I adopted him at the Humane Society, and it's been such a journey because this is my first ever pet of my own, and I didn't believe that he was actually 7 months old because he looks like a big dude, but that's just because he's a weird, I don't want to say weird, that sounds rude, but he's like a interesting breed. I guess he's like half or part like healer, and then half or part like weenie dog. So he looks like he should be big, but then he's really short, and it's really funny because I'm really short too, and then he has a big head. I don't know, I think I have like a normal head, but it is pretty funny. He's very sweet. He's getting more comfortable. Definitely that 3-3-3 rule is really true. So it's like 3 days to not be freaked out. This is all wrong information, but I'm going to say it how I remember it in my head. So like 3 days to get like accustomed to not like the shock to leave their body. Maybe 3 weeks to routine and open up, and then 3 months to like own the home, feel ownership of his space. So it's been 3 weeks and he's definitely opened up a ton. He's super playful and he's really sweet and he has a lot of energy, so we go on a lot of walks. But it's really hot, so we go later in the day, which is also not awesome as a woman, but if you hear his bark, he sounds really big, and he's actually short, so. Oh my god, I'm so talkative today, and I know why, because I had a monster. But anyway, this song is by Boney M, and this song is called Sunny. Thank you all so much for tuning in.

Awesome. Well, this is vinyl, so it's gonna skip sometimes. Thank you all so much for tuning in to KTALLP 101.5 FM. Once again, my name is DJ Topo Chica. I really appreciate you all tuning in wherever you are. For my local listeners and my out-of-town listeners, it's so cool to be on this platform with you all on community radio. There's nothing like it. No corporations, just communities. So sick. So thank you all for letting me share this hour with you as always. And tell you a lot of my lore today. I'm kind of embarrassed oversharing like crazy, but you know what? It's okay. You can tell me your lore too. So up next and lastly, I'm going to play Ain't No Love in the Heart of the City by Bobby Bland. Thank you all so much for tuning in to KTALLP 101.5 FM. I hope you have a great rest of your week. And once again, please take care of yourselves and each other. And a big hug for you all. Thank you.

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2: 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Thank you for joining us today. 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
4: Thank you. My name is Domino. We're Planet I Love You. I play guitars and I sing.
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7: Hi, I'm Kayla, and I play bass.
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9: Corbin, I'm on guitar.
4: And we thank you guys for listening. What to expect from us is a lot of different sounds. We want to fit everybody's vibe. We're not just for one specific person. We're for the community. So thank you guys. We love everybody and hope you guys enjoy.
3: Oh, we're looking forward to it.
2: We're super excited.
3: All right. Well, let's get into it.
2: Whenever y'all are ready.
4: All righty. This first one is called Stumbling. 5, 6.

0: is awesome. What was the name of that song?
1: That one was called Twice the Rave.
0: Twice the Rave?
2: And the first song?
1: The first one called Stumbling.
0: Stumbling, oh, nice. Okay. Yeah. We're ready.
1: Well, the next one you guys already heard is called Blue Loafa, so...

0: Oh, man. Nice. Man, you guys are tight. That was like, you guys are in sync. That was awesome. I mean,
1: these guys, when they started, oh my God. Let me just say, it was tough. But no, they've come a very long way. Very proud of them.
0: No.
2: You guys, where that song specifically reminds me of The Strokes.
1: Oh, yeah. No, they're really big fans.
3: And the influence.
0: Yeah.
3: Julian Casablancas is my boyfriend.
0: Oh, yeah. So just to get started, the first question I want to ask, are you all Las Cruces residents? Are you guys born and raised Las Cruces?
1: No? Las Cruces.
0: No?
4: Oh, yeah, I am.
2: No, I'm not.
0: No, where are you from?
2: Not a long way. It's just down the street, El Paso. Not that
0: Oh, okay. Well, yeah, the cities of the plains. It's all El Paso, Las Cruces area. It's all the same.
5: I do live in Cruces now.
6: Do you like the music scene in Cruces?
2: I love the music scene in Cruces. Yes. I mean, I wouldn't compare the two, definitely, but the music is very lively here comparatively, and I do love it.
7: Yeah, there's a lot of really talented people in Las Cruces for sure. How did you all meet, and how did the band, I guess, come to fruition?
1: Yeah, so I started this in my freshman year, which was about 2019, and I kind of just by myself for 2 years until I had a three-person band, some different guys, and then I got introduced to Max, who was the first one, the drummer, and then off of that, it went to our saxophone, then to our guitarist, Corbin, and then we met Matthias as our pianist. Then I met Cynthia and Kayla kind of around the same time, and we all kind of just came to this, and we bonded really well.
7: Okay.
1: It's a great sound.
7: So,
1: a lot of diversity.
7: When did you start then? You said 3 years ago?
1: 2019.
7: Oh, 2019. Wow, way more than 3 years ago. That
1: flew.
0: Well, when did all of you guys get together? Like, when did you guys start playing shows?
7: This year?
1: We've been playing shows for a while, at least like 2 months.
3: Well,
1: like not all together. It's been different.
0: Oh, okay.
1: Jumping in and out. 2025. Yeah.
0: Like, okay. All right. Man. This man's timeline is off.
7: Yeah, y'all are tight. Y'all are super tight.
0: Yeah.
7: Did y'all start off in any? Oh, I'm assuming y'all started off in other bands before this one.
1: Yeah.
7: Maybe
1: Corbin.
7: Or.
1: Yeah.
7: You want to talk about that?
0: Give him the mic.
7: Yeah. Pass the microphone over, guys.
8: Yeah. I've been lucky enough to be part of a couple bands here in Las Cruces.
0: Oh, no, move that mic.
8: Right on.
7: We're good. We got the sound guy on it.
0: No, you're good.
3: Nice.
7: Swapping microphones.
8: But I've been more than lucky enough to be able to be a part of such bands as Envy. Proud Pete has been such a great learning experience there with NMSU. Me, Max, and Kayla, we love to jam. We do our own stuff just to hang out, and I love Las Cruces, and I love playing with the people in Las Cruces.
0: Nice.
8: One of those things, you know.
7: Awesome. So
8: we
7: do you, any of y'all go to NMSU now?
4: Yeah.
7: Max is?
8: Yeah, Max. I think Kayla, you go to DACC, right?
4: Yeah, same here. We go. We're all everywhere.
7: Okay, cool. Yeah, I'm finally going back to school after 9 years, so.
8: Shout out. Good for you.
7: Thank you. Yeah. I'm back. It's way more stressful than I remember it, but it's fine. What are y'all going for?
9: I'm engineering.
4: Same. Engineering.
9: Mechanical.
10: Yeah, I'm mechanical engineering over here. My hair hasn't fallen out yet, but soon will.
7: So we got a mechanical engineer on the drums. Okay.
11: Another mechanical engineer on the keyboard.
7: Another mechanical engineer on keys.
12: Business management.
7: On the bass.
11: Biz.
13: Criminal justice and biology.
0: Wow.
7: Oh, nice.
1: Unfortunately, I'm not in school. I'm a podorthist, so.
0: What's
7: Where
0: a podorthist?
7: Do you work? What does that mean?
1: I work in orthotics for people who have missing limbs or.
0: Oh, wow.
7: Oh, wow.
1: With their feet. Mm-hmm.
7: That's crazy.
0: That's
7: How did you get into that?
4: Loves feet.
7: he just loves feet.
0: Are you missing a limb?
1: No.
0: Oh, okay.
1: I wish so I can experience.
0: You're not wearing a prosthetic, are you?
1: No.
0: Oh, okay.
1: If I did, it'd be really good. You didn't notice, huh?
0: No. You must be good at your job then.
11: Yeah, that's mostly what I do. Yeah.
7: He actually has a prosthetic hand, and he's still playing guitar great.
11: It's a robot
7: kidding.
11: Hand.
7: That was a lie. So I also wanted to know why you named the band Planet I Love You and what the backstory is behind y'all's name.
11: Yeah.
7: It's an interesting name.
11: Yeah. So first, it was Planet Rogue. It was very different, and it was supposed to symbolize just our community that's different from others. I mean, everybody has their own different type of community and different cultures that they celebrate. Love them. And I'm like, oh, wait, I love them. Maybe they just spread this care and love around, and I just went with Planet I Love You. Planet is supposed to be everybody as a unity. So.
7: Love everybody. We're on the planet together.
11: That's how it came to be. I know it's not a crazy story, but...
7: it's a good name. It's a good name. I like it.
0: Do you have any stories about, like the very last song you played? Is there a story behind that? Like, where'd that song come from?
11: Yeah, so that's a very touchy topic that I don't...
0: Okay, well, we don't have to...
11: No. It's, the dream journal.
0: I got a handkerchief.
11: No, it was just, it was an old lover. We went through some things and kind of sparked the idea.
0: Well, that's okay. Some of the best songs are written about heartbreak.
11: I mean, I slipped in the shower and I saw Blue Loaf. I'm like, that's the perfect song. And I got to writing that as soon as it happened. So.
7: Yeah.
0: That's cool.
11: Yeah, I misspelled loofah.
0: So,
7: I was wondering why.
0: Like, lyrically, do you write all the lyrics or is it a collaborative on some of the songs or...
11: Yes, it's a collab. Yes, no, we each build a foundation, or I build a foundation and then share it to the group, and then this could be better on this part, and we kind of the Beatles, kind of throw it around and mix around the parts.
0: Oh, it seems like y'all are educating yourselves. You get all your brains together and figure out something good.
11: We're all self-taught, huh? Yeah. No, you're okay. You're <style. laughs>
7: Everyone else is man. Who taught you? Was it a family member or did you go to classes?
14: No. As a kid, I wanted to be a football player really bad. I wanted to be a football player. And then I had terrible asthma. So my mom, she was like, you know, we don't have to do football anymore. Why don't you play the cello? And I was like, cello? Come on. And I was like, I really want to play the drums. Like, get me on the drums. And then obviously it was like, that's not going to happen. So we settled on guitar. And from the time I was like 10 to 11, I had lessons with a man named Mark Klett who plays keyboard for the I'm blanking on it. But he's a very accomplished keyboard player, and he was picking up guitar in his spare time. And he showed me, and he didn't teach me traditionally. He just was like, here's some cool Metallica riffs, man. Just like
7: nice.
14: Go wild. And, you know, then I just fell in love with it where I literally all of high school skipped school. I was in jazz bands and playing with different people, and I would just skip school and just, you know, play guitar all day. And, you know, I don't plan to change a single thing.
7: Awesome. Yeah, it's turning into something good, something great. I'm digging it.
11: I appreciate that. Thank you. I mean, it means a lot to us. The effort and time that we put into this it's a lot.
7: Yeah, but y'all are really coming together. Because I feel like when I initially reached out to you guys, it was probably like 10 months ago.
11: Oh, yeah, it's quite a bit.
7: Yeah, so I feel like, do you guys feel like you've evolved a lot in that time period?
11: Oh, in 10 months, yeah.
7: Yeah.
0: Definitely. How many tracks would you say you guys have now? Are you ready to release something? Or
11: we're in the talks of it, yes. We have about 6 tracks ready to go.
0: Yeah, we're working on some other ones, though.
11: Of course, always. Yeah, always nonstop. Good. And we have a tour coming up.
7: Oh, yeah. Where are y'all going?
11: We're going from here all the way to Nashville, but we're going to make a couple stops.
7: What are the stops? Yeah. Do you know yet?
0: You going to San Antone?
11: I'm not allowed to say yet, but we'll keep you posted.
7: Yes, keep us posted. I want to know. Yeah. Hopefully y'all plan San Antone.
11: A lot of great places. Yeah. A lot of great places.
0: Yeah, no, we'll definitely promote y'all.
11: Thank you.
7: So I guess your influences were Metallica, or he just taught you Metallica, I guess. But what are your and all of y'all's, I guess, main influences?
14: So my main influences when it comes to music, I fell in love with guitar before I fell in love with music. So I was a guitar geek before I even wanted to listen to my own, you know, like stuff. And then COVID hit, and then it was like, you know, it was on. It was first with the band The Damned. They have a record called The Damn Damn Damned, which is so, so cool. It's a punk rock record from the 70s. And then that led me to Jack White. And Jack White was just such an influence to be, you know, an expression of anger, and showed me blues music and classics like Sunhouse. And then I ventured into, you know, people like John Frusciante, who really showed me that guitar could speak as like a voice rather than just, you know, be something someone geeks out about. It could be, you know, part of a collective and something you want to listen to. So I'd say Jack White, John Frusciante, you know,
8: There's definitely some metal in there, like Iowa by Slipknot is one of my favorite records of all time.
7: Okay, nice.
8: You know, it's just...
0: That era of metal is coming back.
8: It is. That new metal kind of a thing. I love that. We should add some new metal tracks to planning.
7: Yeah, y'all should. That'd be great. Just put
0: Creed.
7: One right in the right after Blue Loaf.
0: No Creed tracks, please.
10: Yeah, we need more Creed. I would say my music influence is the man that just speaked. Honestly, he kind of... I didn't really like music. I played drums, but didn't fall in love with music. And until I met Corbin, and he just showed me, you know, like he said, Jack White, you know, Red Hot Chili Peppers, you know, got me into all sorts of rabbit holes. So yeah, that's kind of my main influence.
7: Aw.
15: My main influence is probably shaped by my parents. We grew up playing Rock Band, and we had the Beatles version of it. So
7: nice.
15: I fell in love with the Beatles real young, and then I grew up, and I weirdly fell in love with the comedian Bo Burnham, and then it swapped to indie, like Mac DeMarco, Mustard Service,
0: like
15: a lot of...
0: I like what you're saying.
15: Yeah, it's a lot of indie bands, and I mean, I guess the less followers, the better.
0: Beach Fossils.
15: Yeah,
0: you guys do have that kind of surfy, kind of groovy, like weird, like I don't know, like when I hear you guys, I used to go to a lot of house parties in my mid 20s. I'm 42, so that era, this is the type of music that we'd hear at parties when we go to, like when we're
15: I don't think we have enough of the vibe. We need to carry that more.
0: It does have that, like it's got that, like maybe like 2012, like 2013, like that era of music vibe, like as far as indie goes. It's really cool. Yeah, and it's got a really cool, different, you don't hear a lot of bands doing that right now. So especially how, I'm not gonna age y'all, but you guys are all pretty young and you guys are tight and you're doing it right. Sounds great.
7: Tight and doing it right. That should be the name of your next song. Or your album, actually.
12: My main influence was definitely my dad. I wasn't into music at all until... Well, like, I liked it a bit. But he used to be in a band. And I never got to really see him play because he stopped when I was born. But my sister got to see it all, and I've always been jealous of her. But he would, like, play his... CDs and stuff, and they were called like Angel Spin, and I was just, that was like my favorite. I'd always love listening to his stuff, and he taught, like, I would say I'm self-taught, but he definitely was there to help me. Like, I went from piano to guitar to drums to bass. Like, I could play quite a bit of things because of him specifically. So yeah, definitely my dad for sure.
7: What kind of music did he play?
12: It was rock. It had to have been rock. But he would do like some chill stuff too, because he would play for churches and like stuff. But he was born in California, and so was I. So, yeah, you didn't know that? Yeah. I've actually moved around quite a lot. But yeah, so it was rock. It was like alternative rock, I would say. Bro, I lived in Louisiana for a solid 5 years. I don't know what I'm doing here. I don't know.
7: It's not as humid over here
0: yeah. In Louisiana.
7: The mountains are beautiful. You know, we got some perks.
12: No, it's beautiful.
13: Honestly, I grew up in a Lebanese household, so a lot of the music that we listened to was Arabic music.
0: That's awesome.
13: didn't really listen to much English music at all, especially because my mom at the time was still struggling to learn English, so that's all I would hear. But later on, she married my current stepdad. I love him so much. And he introduced me to a lot of the music that I started listening to now. It's a different vibe than what I like to sing. I like to sing more soft stuff, but definitely like Iron Maiden, Motley Crue, like Alice Cooper, the Scorpions. Wow. They all got me into the kind of music that I like to listen to now, and they started my guitar journey. So yeah, that's pretty cool.
0: That's cool. Nice. That's awesome. Great.
7: So do you know any Motley Crue songs on guitar? Alice Cooper?
13: favorite
7: one to play?
13: No, actually I do not. I play classical mostly. Most of the time I play classical music, so that's kinda what I'm doing right now.
7: Okay.
13: Yeah.
0: Classical guitar, that's pretty
13: crazy. It's fun. It's difficult, but it's a lot of fun. Okay. Yeah. It's a lot of fun.
0: Nice. Awesome. This gentleman?
16: Yeah, so I didn't grow up in indie at all. I grew up in rap. It was mostly rap. That's all I heard until COVID year, when we're all kind of like forced into the house, can't really do much. Started hanging out with my cousin a little bit, and then he was the one that was into all these songs and artists that you guys mentioned. which was so brand new to me, and I fell in love with it. I never listened to rap from there. But I have two very big inspirations, because they're actually our friends. We talked to them personally, Peach Pit and Spirit Ghost. Great musicians, by the way.
7: Are they local?
16: No. They're one's from Pittsburgh, and the other one's from Vancouver, British Columbia, Canada.
7: Oh, okay. Wow.
16: Quite some distance.
0: Yeah, for sure.
16: No, yeah. I had the greatest opportunity to get taught a little bit deeper when I was already playing guitar from Spirit Ghost himself. We had a little Zoom meeting. And
7: oh, nice.
16: Yeah, it was amazing. His music is definitely kind of like this, but also not this. I mean, music's complicated, but, you know.
7: Yeah, yeah, yeah. He probably has a lot of different influences.
16: Like Tuco.
7: Yeah. I'm going to have to look them up.
0: All right, we're going to...
7: Did you want to say your influence?
0: No, he did.
16: Yeah.
7: Oh, you did.
0: He was
7: wow.
0: in the middle right there.
7: Oh, you just moved. Okay, you were in the middle and you moved. See, I... Yeah. This ADD over here. I'm sorry. So... In y'all's bio you guys sent me, you said that your mission was to uplift the Las Cruces community and showcase the local culture within it. I guess my question is, how have y'all been doing that through your music, and how do you continue, you know, planning on doing that?
16: Yeah, so we always take anybody in our arms to support them. And we see that a lot in the Cruces culture as well. I mean, you like red or green chili? Doesn't matter. It's just red or green chili, right? I mean, all the cultures, they all bond together. And I know Flocorico dancers are amazing. And the, what is the guitar called in the Flocorico dance? What is it? Well, there's a bunch of like trumpets and mariachi. That was what I blanked. Yeah, mariachi.
0: Julian's
16: all that music.
0: A mariachi player.
7: Yeah, our sound guy plays mariachi.
16: I mean, love it. It's a lot of work, but no, yeah. And then we always just want to help the community. We're looking for many ways to support the community, as in food drives or maybe just helping someone across the road. It goes as little as that. But again, we just try to do our part as musicians.
7: Yeah.
16: Yeah, and supporting local businesses always. We always want to do that.
15: Supporting upcoming bands too. We recently opened with another one named Delinquent.
16: Yeah, that oh, okay. It was their first ever show as a band. So.
7: Oh, where was that?
16: Yeah, that was at New Mexico Vintage Wines.
7: Oh, at Vintage.
16: Yeah, they're amazing.
7: Okay.
0: Awesome.
16: Yeah.
7: Yeah, I do like Vintage a lot. Yeah.
0: Okay. Well, I'm gonna go over a couple things before
7: Casey has some announcements.
0: A couple
7: to
0: announcements
7: make.
0: To make before we get started and. For the next performance, thank you guys, by the way.
16: Of course, thank you.
7: Y'all did great.
0: Yeah, that was awesome. Before we continue on, I wanted to highlight some of the local shows coming up this next month for those of you wanting to support local music. Friday, February 6th, Luna Worldcast, an acoustic singer-songwriter from New Jersey, known for her overlap of melodic yet haunting vocals and dynamic folk rock guitar, we'll be performing a two-hour set of originals at Grounded Lounge, 7 p.m. to 9 p.m. That same day, Jet Zero, our sound guy, Julian over here, by the way. Jet Zero, go support Jet Zero. And Flesh Femme will be performing at the Las Cruces Creatives event, Noise Complaint, a solo art show featuring the works of Carlos D. Salazar. 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

0: surprised with the amount of live music and local talent there is in Las Cruces every month. And again, do not have time to announce every show. However, we do have a weekly show update on our Instagram, localvibeslive.ktal.
1: Get on it, Alex.
0: Yeah. I've been slacking, and the New Year's resolution for that didn't end up coming to fruition. But I will be starting the weekly calendars up again soon. So if you're in a band and have any shows coming up, message our Instagram, and I will be sure to add them. For those of you who want to get your music out there and practice performing in front of a live crowd, Chris Baker will be hosting an open mic at New Mexico Vintage Wine every Monday, 6 p.m. to close, an acoustic singer-songwriter open mic every second and fourth Wednesday of the month at Rio Grande Winery, 5 p.m. to 8 p.m., as well as a full band jam session at the Game One every first Thursday of the month. Just shout out to Chris. Thank you for your dedication to the local musicians and local creativity. Keep on keeping busy because that's a lot of open mics. Lastly, Madeline's will be hosting an open mic night every Thursday, 6 p.m. to 9 p.m. It's an opportunity to practice and get your music out there and meet some like-minded people. 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I know it's a lot, but this is an extra one for today. KTAL is hosting our annual For the Love of Community Radio open house Friday, February 13th, 5 p.m. to 7 p.m. at the radio station located at 121 Wyatt Drive. 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Okay, so we're going to get back to the show. 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It's time to hear a few more songs performed by Planet I Love You live on air. So whenever y'all are ready, take it away.
2: Yeah, of course. This one is called To Call.

0: goodness.
1: That was awesome.
0: Wow, man.
1: Dude, you were shredding.
0: Yeah, no, you guys are just, you guys are so tight. I'm watching you look at the keyboardist, and everybody's just so tight, and you guys are just playing back and forth. Holy. Yeah, no,
1: oh, yeah.
0: I can see
1: the
0: that.
1: Energy
0: that was,
1: is
0: that
1: being
0: was awesome.
1: Around,
0: and the name
1: sure.
0: of that song again?
2: That one is called To Call.
0: Wow, that that was really good.
1: Awesome. And
2: thank you.
0: Like I said, you guys are doing something that I haven't heard anything like this, like I said, in at least like 12, 13 years.
2: Thank you. That means a lot.
0: Yeah, yeah.
2: That means a lot.
0: You guys are like, it sounds like a revivalist band.
1: Yeah, I'm like, you're aging yourself right now, but you already did that.
0: Yeah,
1: so
0: that's
1: I guess
0: okay.
1: It's fine.
0: Yeah. I'll tell the radio, everybody, I'm 42.
1: Yeah. Okay, well, we're ready for the next one when y'all are ready.
0: Yeah. Oh, wait, name it.
2: This one is called Time.

ourselves. We're Planet I Love You. I'm Domino the singer. We have Cynthia the singer. We have Max on drums. We got Kayla on bass. We got Corbin on guitar. And lastly, we got Matthias on piano. Thank you guys for having us.

0: Thank you, guys.
1: Nice.
2: All right. I'm trying to figure out how you transition into a doom metal jam session at the end of that first track.
3: Are you?
2: It was good. It was really good. Huh?
1: Oh yeah.
2: No, we got 15.
1: We
2: minutes.
1: Got 15 minutes. Yeah.
4: We.
1: No, sure. Is that okay with you guys? If y'all want to do a cover, yeah.
2: We got enough time for.
1: We got enough time.
2: We have enough time for one more song if you guys want to.
1: Yeah.
2: There's no cuss. There ain't no cuss words in it, is there?
1: Yeah, no curse words. I do have a little announcement after, so. Yeah.
2: How long is the cover song?
4: Not that long.
2: Well, that's fine. Even better.
1: Yeah, we're ready. We're ready.
2: No, we got time. We got time. So if you guys want to do one more.
4: This next one's called She's Not Yours by our great friends, Foxtide.
2: Nice.

0: name of the cover?
1: That one was called She's Not Yours.
0: Mm-hmm. She's Not Yours by who?
1: Foxtide.
0: By Foxtide. Okay.
2: You guys have a very similar, I don't know. You guys are all over the place. I don't even know where. Like, I don't even know.
0: All
2: like,
0: over the place, but still cohesive, I
2: it's
0: feel.
2: It's cohesive, but yeah. I don't know what to call you guys. I know it's like maybe
0: I mean, their name's
2: or,
0: Planet I Love You.
2: Yeah, I know, but it's... Okay. Well, yeah, I guess they're searching the whole planet, I guess, for music. I don't know. But
0: yeah.
2: It's all over the place. Like, I hear a lot of stuff from, like, the late 90s, from the early 2000s, from now, from all these independent artists that are around today as well. I can't put my finger on it.
0: Yeah. So I have a very serious question for you guys.
3: Yeah.
0: When is y'all's next gig? Where is it going to be?
3: All right.
0: Multiple any gigs, any shows?
3: Fortunately, I can't say. No, I'm joking. I'm joking. No, no, no, no, no. Yeah, no.
2: Oh. Well, I'm saying locally, do you have anything coming up?
3: No, we do. So in El Paso, March 1st at the Farmers Market. It's a new market that's going on. It's a local art market that they're trying to really push into El Paso
2: We're in downtown El Paso?
3: Downtown El Paso,
2: right,
3: yes.
2: Right. Is it in one of the plazas? Or?
3: Yes, on the center stage next to the alligator, or the little alligator stand. Yeah, so we got that
0: Julie
3: going
0: knows.
3: On.
0: He's
3: really
0: nodding.
3: Amazing.
0: Okay, anywhere else?
3: Of course, our tour. And we also have March 15th, I believe. It's going to be at... Downtown. No, it's a new venue in El Paso. I think it's called the Rocksteady.
2: Oh, wow.
0: Okay.
3: Yeah, so.
0: What
2: would
0: time?
2: Would you like to play a gig, a house show at our place?
3: Oh, we would love to play a house show.
0: We're contemplating doing house shows. The good thing.
3: No.
2: We were thinking of throwing
0: the good
2: house
0: thing
2: show.
0: About it is nobody lives to the left of us. The people to the right of us are super chill. And there's really nobody behind us, so nobody complains.
2: No, we can
0: which
2: totally
0: is nice. So
3: yeah, we would love that. You guys want to do a house show?
2: Yeah. All right, we're gonna book it.
3: Well, yeah.
2: Maybe we can get Valley Sessions.
0: We're
2: involved.
0: Contemplating. Yeah, Ryan, if you're listening.
2: Ryan, if you're listening, Valley Sessions house show.
3: Love Ryan. Ryan's amazing.
2: Planet, I love you.
0: Okay. Yeah. How can the people listening find your music?
3: Yeah. So on everything that you listen to, from Apple Music to Spotify to, you could ask your Alexa, kids music. No, I'm joking. Or,
0: I'm all
3: wait,
0: nodding.
3: Kids YouTube.
0: I'm like, okay.
3: Yeah, right.
2: I only listen to everything. Cassette tapes and regular radio.
3: Well, we'll get that right out to you. Yeah, we're working on it. Yeah.
0: Casey's an old soul.
3: Yeah, so, the name's Planet I Love You.
0: Y'all are doing, I think you said you're planning on doing a full album. Were you
3: yes,
0: alluding
3: we are.
0: To
3: you
0: want to
3: talk about that? Yeah.
4: So our whole concept and idea with prepping for this new album is we feel finally at home with the members in this band. Me and Domino and Matias, we do a lot of writing on our own time, and it's we're all coming together. And the whole point of this tour is to really just kind of showcase and present our music. This will be like our first official album release, and the whole album is centered around that song "Blue Loafa," which we dropped earlier this year. After some lineup changes and things going on in our band, we really felt like that song had held up, and the whole theme of that song is heartbreak. So we wanted to play on that theme with this new album. So the music we're writing now all has to do around the theme of getting over heartbreak, what you do in these moments when you break up with somebody and you don't know what to do, but you just have to go through it. That's the point of this album. It's a little bit, you know, cool. So
0: yeah, I so would say not a, heartbreak is cool.
2: It's not a sad breakup album. It's a positive.
3: Yeah.
2: Getting through stuff.
0: You got to go through the hard stuff to grow, you know?
4: Sometimes being sad is the most positive thing you can do. You know what I mean? Like, it's just a part of life where we get sad, we get angry, we get frustrated. You know, we make bad decisions. We do all these things, but I don't think it's something we should feel negatively about. It's something we should, you know, be honest about, you know, not... Anything but love is cowardice. So if you approach all of what you have in your being with love, you're never going to get anything fake. And that's what I really want this album to be. I have high hopes.
0: That was beautifully said.
3: Yeah.
2: Art is pain.
3: Yeah, no, I mean, throughout all these practices and these shows, we all had our personal times together and experienced each other's stories and learned. And I mean, it made a bond of us. So it's a great thing.
5: Yeah, these guys are cool. Like the theme had to be heartbreak after like, just I lost a lot of friends in the last year, and just like a lot of my close friends were proven to be the real ones, and these guys were some of the ones that were proven real to me. They kind of caught me whenever I was in the gutter and kind of picked me back up and like, hey man, like, I can't stay sad forever. And, you know, you got family and friends to like help save your life, but these guys helped me save my soul.
2: Well, your artist friends are your family.
5: Yeah, so. But they saved my soul. They made sure like I'm That's still cool. colorful at the end of the day.
2: For sure.
5: I love these guys.
2: Awesome.
5: Who's next?
0: yeah, I don't think I have any other like specific questions. We do have 4 minutes left, so okay, I guess wait, I'm going wanna, to end. Oh, you want to yeah. end on a question?
2: Okay, so Casey's have you guys any ever played any house shows, parties, anything like that?
0: He's really stuck on the house show thing.
3: We've been really like just at venues or maybe family dinners. I've played
2: family dinners.
3: I've yeah.
2: Bar mitzvahs.
3: Always, yeah.
2: Quinceañeras.
3: No, we played at I think it was my 21st that we performed there, and it was quite hectic. But oh, no, yeah. It was fun. But we want to be in that venue. We just or not venue that scene of a house party. But I don't know. We lean towards. Kind of expanding on everything.
2: All I gotta say is, as tight as you guys are and the type of music you're playing, it's very unique and it's different. And I think that you can go far because you guys are like a family. I can see you guys looking at each other while you're playing. You guys are in sync. You guys are like a one cohesive unit, which really makes a band succeed. So you got nothing but time on your hands, buddy.
3: Thank you. Appreciate
0: the vibe is there.
2: As long as you guys stick together and just, you know, not have sex with each other or fight or anything like that.
0: Can you say that? I don't know if you can say that.
2: That's what breaks up bands. No Yoko Ono.
0: No Yoko. Don't
2: like
0: Yoko Ono it, guys. No.
2: Yoko
0: That's
2: the, band.
0: The moral of Casey's.
3: We're
0: story.
3: Not individual band members, but we're all as a community. Planet, I love you.
0: That's awesome. Thank you guys so much for being on the show. I honestly really do appreciate it. Like, I've been waiting for this day.
3: No, we appreciate you. No,
0: I'm like, they're going to get on it eventually. Like,
2: yeah,
0: I swear. I do have one last announcement, and if y'all did want to jam until the end,
2: yeah, dude,
0: you
2: just
0: can.
2: Like a jam session while we fade out.
0: Yeah, but yeah. I do have some announcements. Okay. We have 2 minutes left, so
3: thank you guys.
0: Like I said, thank you guys for coming in. Tune in next month, March 5th, 9 p.m. to 10 p.m. Local Vibes Live will be featuring Papayas Con Chile, a local Las Cruces trio that blends the sounds of cumbia with hints of punk and folk, inspired by the diversity of communities from New Mexico, El Paso, and Ciudad Juarez, Mexico, along with other places they have traveled. 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And thank you again, Planet I Love You, for your amazing performance. Y'all have a great rest of y'all's evening. And we have a 1 minute of jamming if y'all want to go for it.
2: Jam.

Yeah, you. You want to take a trip? I got some ear candy over here. Come on, put on these headphones.

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This is JJ Harkin with Listen Here, spelled H-E-A-R, and coming to you live this Tuesday, what is it, September 15th, from the KTAL Studios. 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Lots of shows. Various shows, a big variety. If you like variety, this is a community station for you. All right, so I am playing first today. Brand new. Not even, it was just released less than a week ago, on the 9th of September. So I'm on top of it this time. The War on Drugs, it's a new single from them, and it's called Who's That? And the lyric I want to just shout out before I start the song is, there's a lion hanging on my neck. I can tame it, but he might break free. Who's that? It's only my depression, baby. See, I thought maybe the lion was going to be like an addiction or something, but no. I guess that's a monkey on your back when you have an addiction. I mean, it could be whatever you want it to be. A lion, if you have that problem. It could be a hippo. I don't know. It could be anything. All right. So this is a lion. Why am I having trouble saying lion? Lion, you know, like a lion, like an animal. I'm not a lion. It's a lion. There's a lion hanging on my neck. I can tame it, but he might break free. Who's that? It's only my depression, baby. Okay, let's hear the song now. That's the War on Drugs with Who's That? My bad. Oh, my bad. Let me see if I can... Why am I having problems lately? I meant this button got pushed by mistake. All right, well, you know, I don't know why I can't get it to back up. Oh, wait, now I can. Here we go. Sorry about that, everybody. Here we go.

A very cool song by Shannon and the Clams, Ozma, from, let me get back to that page, Dreams in the Rat House. What kind of dreams would you have in a rat house? I don't know, maybe, about cheese, or, I don't know, I think that might be a myth about rats loving cheese. I think they love every kind of food, really, but I don't really know. I've never had a pet rat. I have no problem with rats as long as, you know, they don't invade my house. And I'm a nice person. If I do have a mouse or a rat, I'm going to put a no-kill thing and release it somewhere. I know people don't like that, but that's what I would do, and I have cats, so I don't really have that problem. They kind of stay away when you have cats. All right, so Shannon and the Clams, Ozma, like I said, from Dreams in the Rat House, and that song's got a very, you know, garage, indie garage feel. Would be good for one of our new shows, the Dirty Garage Dirty Garage Radio Show, which is on Mondays, 10:30 to 11 p.m. If you can't stay up that late, you can check it out on our website, lccommunityradio.org. And it's hosted by John Cajon, and it's a fun show with lots of great music, similar to that Shannon and the Clams tune that I just discovered. Before that, the Wanton Bishops, I ruined the first part of that song. Sorry about that. And it had the bluesy feel, and we don't get enough blues on the station, so that was too bad. What happened was, well, you don't really need to know, but yeah, you heard a little War on Drugs again over that, because buttons are getting pushed that aren't supposed to be, and yeah. But the Wanton Bishops, that was O-We, is the name of that track, and the album Sleep With The Lights On. I never do that. I don't like sleeping with the lights on. I don't. I like it dark. Nice and dark. And I don't like a TV on or any of that. All right, so let's see. Right now I'm going to play a Geese tune for you. Not to be confused with Goose, which would be played on the Shiki Joe show, which is on Fridays 7 to 9, that's correct. Right after Without Borders. This is Geese, and it's called Husbands.

That was Dandy Warhols with Minnesota. And have you noticed how many people from Minnesota are here in Las Cruces? I have. We have three of them. Wait, is it three or two? Wait, one, two, three. Maybe it's only two. I might be adding one that doesn't belong. There's definitely two. People from Minnesota. No. That I was right. Three people. All of them hosts. Well, one used to be a host. Now he's just behind the scenes. But three people from originally from Minnesota here in Las Cruces at the station. So when you think about it, three at our little tiny community station where we don't have enough volunteers. So that's a lot of Minnesotans in one little community station. That's all I'm saying. So maybe you're from Minnesota, recently moved here. You want to meet some more Minnesotans? Come volunteer here at KTALL. KTALLP 101.5 FM, Las Cruces, New Mexico, your community radio station. And yeah, I don't know why they all come here. I'm not really sure. I mean, I understand they want to escape the cold, but I'm just wondering, like, what is it about here as opposed to, like, you know, all those people might, some people go down to Florida, whatever, the Carolinas or whatever. Anyway, they decided to go west. And that's cool because everybody here that is a Minnesotan that is here at KTALL are cool people. So I welcome the Minnesotans. And I can't talk. I'm not from here originally. but I'm not from Minnesota. That's all. Okay. So I don't meet many people from Ohio originally. That's where I grew up. All right. So the Dandy Warhols, Minnesota. And that's from the Dandy Warhols Come Down. And prior to that, we had a new favorite of mine that I played before, Bronco, with the song Sandman from the album Bad Behavior. And we had No One Said It Would Be Easy. That's true. No one did say it would be easy. And that is the band Cloud Cult. Feel Good Ghost is the name of the album. And once again, we got the bands today. I don't think bands used to do this. They guess they just can't decide exactly what they want to call it, but I see so many songs or albums with one name and then in parentheses another name. Somebody can't make up their mind. I get that because I am very indecisive myself. It's Feel Good Ghost and then the in parentheses Tea Partying Through Tornadoes. So I don't know why they didn't just go Tea Partying Through Tornadoes, which is a great title. I mean, Feel Good Ghost is okay. But why didn't they just say Tea Partying Through Tornadoes for another album or something? I don't know. Anyway, that's Cloud Cult. And before that, Geese with Husbands from Getting Killed is the album. Yeah. Great. I should do a show. And I don't do theme shows too often, but maybe I'll do one where I find, like, songs that doesn't have to be a crazy song title, but the album maybe has a crazy title. Of course, I seem to have a lot of those. Indie music, that's how it is. Which I love. That's why, well, one of the other things I love about it, in addition to just loving indie music, that's my show. I play a lot of songs you haven't heard before and won't hear elsewhere, most likely, depending on what you're listening to, I suppose. And it's Listen Here is the name of my show that you're listening to right now. And that's because I like to shout out some lyrics, which I did at the top. I was going to say that husband song by Geese, funny enough, there was a line about a horse on the back. Wait, where's that line? This horse on my back. I see, we were talking earlier about the first song about the lion around my neck. And this one had horse on my back. Yeah, okay. I guess it doesn't really matter, but it just struck me. All right, so moving on, I'm going to play for you something I haven't played her in a while. I think she goes

by they now, but maybe she goes by he. I don't know. I can't keep up. Christine and the Queens. I don't think she goes by Chris. I think she goes by Chris. But this was when she was Christine. Christine and the Queens, and the song is Tilted.

All right, Galaxy 500 snowstorm. We could use a snowstorm. Actually, just a little rain would be nice, right? I'm ready for some snow, to be honest. It's been too hot. Galaxy 500, I don't need to tell you that, right? Galaxy 500, the lead guy there, Dean Wareham, went on to do Luna, one of my favorite bands. I've played Luna several times in the past, so that's his first band that he formed with the two others in New York back in, who knows, quite a while ago. All right, and before that, Christine and the Queens with Tilt It, and I forgot to be promoting, and I am going to do it now. I should have done it earlier and now, but now I'm just going to do it this one time. But it's Live from the Market this Saturday, so you should come out to the Farmer's Market. And if you're new to Las Cruces, there's a big Farmer's Market that happens every Saturday. It gets underway like 8, goes to 1. But we at KTAL do a Live from the Market where we have a band each month on the 3rd, just the 3rd. We can't manage to do it. We don't have enough volunteers to do it every Saturday. We can barely get enough volunteers to do it the 3rd Saturday. So 3rd Saturday of the month, we always have a different band. And the band, it's a woman. And of course, I started this and now I realize I don't remember her name. I'm the one that posted it too on the Facebook thing. I will find out, but the music will be starting at 10 because of the heat, because it's still hot. You know, I think by now, normally, we would be hopefully doing the 11 like we usually do, but no, it's going to have to be 10 to 11. And I'm going to find this here. I posted it. I apologize to that musician. she looks like a cute young woman. And where? Here she is. Krista, Brianna. Oh, that's right. And the Buzz Man sent me some of her music. All right. Well, I'll try to see if I can fit that in. Krista, Brianna, she will be performing this Saturday at Live from the Market on the main stage there, the big stage. Her and her guitar. It'll be good acoustic music, nice, mellow, not too loud, like some of the other bands I know have been a little loud for some of the Farmer's Market, from some of the attendees at the Farmer's Market. Oh, I want to promote this, actually, because this is pretty cool, because I actually helped out with this music video that Doug Adams, who used to do a show here, he's a folk singer, and Ron Cook, or the Roadrunner, as you may know him, who does music they don't want you to hear, he will be have an interview with Doug on his show. Let's see, oh, it was Sunday, but there's a rebroadcast tomorrow at 11. Wow, really? Is it on that late now? I thought it was on earlier on Wednesday. Okay, well, go to the I don't know how I missed that. I meant to listen to that, to be honest. Doug Adams had a quite, he's a local Las Cruces person and has played around town. He has had a pretty extensive background, an interesting background, lived in San Francisco for a long time, played the whole music scene there. So I think it'll be a really good interview. If you don't want to stay up to 11 on Wednesday, I don't blame you, but you can find it on our website, lccommunityradio.org. Look for, or you can just go to either the programs and go to music they don't want to hear, you don't want you to hear, and hit that, click that, and it'll go to that page. Or you can go to last Sunday and go to it on the schedule at 7 and play it that way. How's that? I think that'll work for you. I'm going to do that. All right, so what do I got for you now? How about a little car with Scary Movie? Got to get some women in here. So, yeah. Oh, 10 minutes left. All right. Don't forget, though, Live from the Market this Saturday, 10. Music starts at 10. Goes for an hour. All right.
Hope to see you there. And here is Scary Movie by Carr.

0: From the Saturday Evening Post, this is the Post Perspective for September 15th. The typewriter had such a profound effect on American society that it can only be compared to the impact of the personal computer. The editors in today's Post of 1900 wrote, "Global sales of American typewriters had reached an estimated $10 million, the equivalent to almost $500 billion today. There was virtually no place in the world where the clacking of keys couldn't be heard. People were now so reliant on the typewriter, the editors wondered how the world had got along without it. They wrote, "It expedites business, saves time and eyes, increases legibility and courtesy, and removes every excuse for bad spelling and punctuation." One benefit the editors overlooked was how the typewriter improved life for women. Business needed typists, so managers set aside their prejudices to hire women who'd mastered the typewriter. Becoming a typist might seem a modest career today, but in 1900 it provided women with their own income as well as independence and opportunities their mothers could only have dreamed of. There's more from the Post at SaturdayEveningPost.com.
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0: From New York, this is Democracy Now!
1: So we've all been seeing the headlines coming out of Silicon Valley where AI engineers, workers from Anthropic and other tech companies are warning that AI might cause mass extinction, the end of humanity. So I don't think that we should necessarily take seriously what they're saying about the tools, about AI itself, but we should take very seriously the fact that they are willing to gamble the entire world for what they believe is a very profitable technology.
0: As AI researchers warn unregulated artificial intelligence could kill off the human race, we'll speak with Astra Taylor and Naomi Klein, co-authors of the new book, End Times Fascism and the Fight for the Living World. The book examines how wealthy elites, including tech CEOs, are preparing for the end of the world, even as they contribute to growing inequality, political instability, wars, and the climate crisis. The book also looks at the social movements pushing back.
2: All over the world, we're seeing social movements, whether they're rising up against data centers or against AI in schools or against corrupt governments in Albania. All over the world, these social movements are committing to the living world, that the places where they live are worth saving, worth putting themselves on the line for. Their neighbors are worth saving. People and the living world are worth saving.
0: Today, Naomi Klein and Astra Taylor on End Times Fascism for the Hour. All that and more coming up. Welcome to Democracy Now!, democracynow.org, The War and Peace Report. I'm Amy Goodman. The Supreme Court has blocked President Trump's efforts to restrict mail-in voting ahead of November's midterm elections. On Monday, the court issued a brief, unsigned order upholding a lower court ruling that bars the U.S. Postal Service from fully implementing Trump's executive order, which sought to create federal lists of citizens and to refuse delivery of mail-in ballots to people not on those lists. This comes as a whistleblower is alleging federal agents may have broken state laws in a wide-ranging search for alleged unlawfully registered voters. The whistleblower reached out to California's Democratic Senator Alex Padilla, who made the complaint public Monday. Senate Democratic leader Chuck Schumer warned the Department of Homeland Security pulled hundreds of federal agents from their normal roles to identify supposed unlawful voters.
3: DHS, under Trump, is forcing its officials to carry out an illegal scheme, break state laws, and treat U.S. citizens as collateral damage, all to advance his scheme to rig the election. They're even asking people to lie about their identities so they can create this illegal scheme. We are weeks from the midterms. Americans should not have to fear being targeted by their own government because of how they're registered to vote.
0: President Trump's rejected calls to regulate artificial intelligence, calling warnings about the threat of super intelligent machines a hoax. Writing on his Truth Social platform, Trump boasted, quote, the only controller guardrails that AI needs is a strong and smart, high IQ president, and the USA has that in spades. There's a sick conspiracy going on against AI and data centers, and the only one that is happy about it is China. Whoever wins AI wins, Trump said. His comments came after Anthropic CEO Dario Amodei and other AI heads publicly called for a slowdown in the development of frontier AI models and called for government regulation themselves. On Monday, Trump called Jensen Huang, the CEO of the computer chip maker NVIDIA. While Huang was speaking at an AI summit in Los Angeles, Huang put the president on speakerphone.
4: Well, I know about AI. I know. I also have common sense about AI. The robots will not be taken over. AI will not be taken over the rest of the world. The whole thing is a hoax.
0: We'll have more on artificial intelligence after headlines with Naomi Klein and Astra Taylor, co-authors of the new book End Times Fascism and the Fight for the Living World. Yemen's Iran-backed Houthis seized two islands in the southern Red Sea Monday as Saudi Arabia launched 54 airstrikes over the past 24 hours. The Houthis are currently digging into positions on the western coast of Yemen along the Red Sea. On Monday, Saudi Crown Prince Mohammed bin Salman met with the U.S. commander who oversees Middle East operations days after President Trump dismissed the Saudi leader's calls for help in combating the Houthis. Their meeting came as Vice President J.D. Vance claimed the U.S. is, quote, on top of the situation.
5: We've also been engaged in direct conversations with the Houthis themselves. So we actually feel like we are on top of the situation. It's a very fluid and dynamic thing, but we're going to keep on monitoring it, making sure that Americans' best interests are represented.
0: Iran's Islamic Revolutionary Guard Corps says it shot down two more U.S.-operated MQ-1 drones over the Strait of Hormuz and says an oil tanker exploded and caught fire after colliding with mines. The IRGC did not provide further details, but the claim came as a fire broke out in an oil tanker off the coast of Oman. Two dozen sailors were evacuated. Two remain missing. On Monday, the Secretary of Iran's Supreme National Security Council rejected Trump's claim that he was open to resuming discussions with Iran, declaring, quote, no talks until Iran's conditions are met, period, unquote. On Monday, the yield on 10-year U.S. Treasury bonds passed 5% for just the second time since the 2008 financial crisis, pushing mortgage and other borrowing costs higher. Brent crude oil topped $108 a barrel as officials in Saudi Arabia said it would take weeks to repair the east-west oil pipeline struck by Houthis last week. The former ICE jail in the Florida Everglades, known as Alligator Alcatraz, frequently locked detained immigrants in outdoor metal cages that were no bigger than a phone booth. That's according to the Department of Homeland Security's internal watchdog report. At least 79 immigrants were held in these cages known as so-called calming areas for several minutes to nearly 2 hours. Investigators also found the ICE jail did not comply with standards related to medical care, food quality, personal hygiene, and recreation. The facility eventually shut down after legal challenges and scrutiny over its abuse and inhumane conditions. A coalition of six cities and counties led by New York filed a lawsuit Monday seeking to block the Trump administration's new rule, making it easier for federal officials to reject green card and visa applications from immigrants who've used public benefits. Immigrants could also be denied a green card if they or a family member received state or federal financial aid to attend college. New York Attorney General Letitia James announced a similar lawsuit against the Trump administration over the new rule on behalf of New York and nearly two dozen other states around the country. James spoke yesterday.
6: The rule would allow immigration officers to consider use of critical benefits like Medicaid and SNAP and even participation in school meal programs as part of an applicant's circumstance. And that means immigrant New Yorkers may be forced to ask themselves impossible questions. Will getting health insurance hurt my chances of getting a green card? Will accepting food assistance when I fall on hard times be held against me?
0: Donald Trump Jr.'s Bahamas wedding was secretly bankrolled by a Russian oligarch close to Russian President Putin. That's the headline of a new ProPublica expose, which found that Russian billionaire Umar Kremlev paid the bill for hundreds of thousands of dollars of expenses during Donald Trump Jr.'s destination wedding in May, including a fireworks display and the rental of two private islands. Kremlev is president of the International Boxing Association. He's been sanctioned by Ukraine over his ties to Putin, who awarded Kremlev the Order of Friendship in April. Trump Jr. and his newlywed wife, Bettina Anderson, confirm ProPublica's findings, writing on social media, quote, "Our dear friend Umar very generously hosted two incredible nights of celebrations for us. It's unfortunate that something so personal and happy can be recast as something political or sinister simply because of who someone is or where they come from," said Trump Jr. On Capitol Hill, Kentucky Republican Senator Mitch McConnell returned to the Senate for the first time since suffering a medical emergency in June. He'd been almost entirely out of public view for 3 months. McConnell used an assisted wheelchair, appeared frail, and spoke slowly when talking to reporters briefly outside the Senate chamber. Reporters were barred from recording video of the 84-year-old senator. In Turkey, authorities have detained at least 162 people in a series of raids on gay bars and the homes of LGBTQI plus activists. Police also searched the offices of six LGBTQ plus associations in weekend raids. It's part of an operation called Keep My Family Safe. Same-sex relations are not illegal in Turkey, but homophobia and transphobia remain widespread. President Recep Tayyip Erdogan has repeatedly blamed the LGBTQ plus community for falling birth rates. A federal judge in Massachusetts has blocked the Trump administration from enforcing a new rule that would limit the visa length for international students, academics, and journalists. The new policy would have capped the stay of international students who are usually allowed to extend their U.S. visas until their studies are completed, while limiting foreign journalists to remain in the U.S. for just 240 days. In New York, Palestinian rights advocate Mahmoud Khalil has filed a federal civil rights lawsuit against Columbia University, accusing the school of failing to protect him and other pro-Palestine student activists from harassment. Khalil was arrested by federal immigration agents who ambushed him at his Columbia University apartment building in March of 2025. He spent over 100 days in an ICE jail in Louisiana, missing the birth of his first child. Speaking to reporters on Monday, Mahmoud Khalil denounced what he called Columbia's deliberate indifference and discrimination aimed at intimidating Palestinian students.
7: "For over 2 years, we pleaded with Columbia. Columbia did not care. Our safety and well-being did not serve the ideological project its board of trustees was protecting. So they traded us away. We are suing because no student, regardless of their background, should go through the hell that Columbia put us through over all these years."
0: To see our interviews with Mahmoud Khalil, go to democracynow.org. And music superstar Ed Sheeran has removed the Grammy-winning musician Macklemore from the rest of Sheeran's U.S. tour following a boycott by stadium owners who cited Macklemore's Palestine advocacy and onstage comments about Gaza and the occupied West Bank. In a statement shared on Instagram, Macklemore detailed a call between Ed Sheeran and Robert Kraft, the billionaire owner of the New England Patriots and Gillette Stadium, rallied other stadium owners to ban Macklemore and told Sheeran to remove the rapper from the shows or he, too, would not be allowed to perform. On September 4th, Macklemore performed his song Hinds Hall to a packed MetLife Stadium in New Jersey just outside New York City. He dedicated it to Columbia University students who led a protest encampment in 2024. Hinds Hall was named after Hind Rajab, a 5-year-old Palestinian girl who was killed by Israeli soldiers in Gaza alongside 6 members of her family and the 2 paramedics who were dispatched to save her.
8: "I said, free Palestine. I want those words to be loud and clear. So the people from Gaza all the way to the occupied West Bank know that we have not forgotten them."
0: That was Macklemore at MetLife Stadium. To see our interview with Macklemore last year, go to democracynow.org. And those are some of the headlines. This is Democracy Now!, the War and Peace Report. Coming up, Naomi Klein and Astra Taylor, co-authors of the new book, End Times Fascism and the Fight for the Living World. Stay with us.

0: demagogue by Lila Downs here at Democracy Now! Studios. This is Democracy Now!, democracynow.org, the War and Peace Report. I'm Amy Goodman in New York, joined by Democracy Now! Co-host Juan Gonzalez in Chicago. Hi, Juan.
1: Hi, Amy, and welcome to all of our listeners and viewers across the country and around the world.
0: The people building AI earnestly believe that it could kill us by the end of the decade. That was the warning last week from former Anthropic researcher Jacob Coxon that set off an escalating debate over how to regulate increasingly powerful AI systems. Coxon spoke to the BBC.
2: So it's not at all an exaggeration to say that the people who are involved with both founding these companies and building the tech believe there is a possibility of human extinction. And many of the people who are sort of deep in the weeds on actually coding the thing believe that there is like a greater than 10% chance, or even greater, some smaller, but they all have different numbers for a probability that humans might die. And they will keep this in their head on a daily basis while working on the technology.
0: Amadai also called for the pace of development of artificial intelligence models to slow down. In an essay, he wrote that within 6 to 12 months, a swarm of AI agents could be capable of taking over the entire internet and cause hundreds of billions of dollars in damage. He wrote, quote, "The scale of damage would continue to increase from there if AI becomes more powerful without the necessary guardrails," unquote. But President Trump has rejected growing calls for placing regulatory guardrails on the AI industry and has called concerns over AI a hoax. On Monday, Trump called Jensen Huang, the CEO of the computer chip maker NVIDIA. While Huang was speaking at an AI summit in Los Angeles, Huang put the president on speakerphone.
3: The data centers are great, and they make people wealthy, and they make states wealthy, and it's the oil of the next 20, 25 years. It's bigger than the internet and the AI, you know, much more so. And they're just playing right into the hands of a lot of people that don't want to see it happen, and that could be political people, and it could also be China. And we're not going to let that happen. It's a hoax. And
4: you're right. We're not going to let that happen, sir.
3: No, we're not going to let it happen. Are not going to be taking over the world.
0: As the debate over AI intensifies, the award-winning journalists and writers Naomi Klein and Astra Taylor have a new book out today that's connected to all of this. It's titled End Times Fascism and the Fight for the Living World. It examines how wealthy elites, including tech CEOs, are preparing for the end of the world, even as they contribute to growing inequality, political instability, wars, and the climate crisis. They'll join us in a minute, but first, here's a short excerpt from a video that was released with the book.
5: End Times Fascism is not a monolith. It's a dangerous and fractious alliance of three main groups.
6: Religious end timers.
7: From the very beginning, it's been clear that God has a special plan and purpose for the nation of Israel.
6: Tech end timers.
8: 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But in the meantime, there will be great companies created.
6: Ethno-nationalist end timers.
9: America is fighting with Israel for a common goal: to protect our future, to protect civilization against these barbarians.
10: That's a good take right there.
11: See, f***ing high. Let's f***ing go.
12: You would prefer the human race to endure, right? You're hesitating.
13: Yeah, well, I...
14: End times fascists haven't just given up on liberal democracy. They've given up on the possibility of a shared future for all of us.
5: The most powerful people in the world
14: are preparing for the end of the world.
5: An end they themselves are both accelerating
14: and profiting from. We have imagined Armageddon so many times, it can almost feel inevitable. Except it's not. So, which side are you on?
5: the side of bunkering down, abandoning Earth, and profiting from apocalypse? Or staying loyal to this planet and its people?
13: Who are you aligned with? Who are you protecting?
5: And making life here better.
0: A short video released in conjunction with the new book, End Times Fascism and the Fight for the Living World, written by our guests in studio for the hour, Naomi Klein, award-winning journalist, documentary filmmaker, best-selling author of a number of books, including Doppelganger and No Logo and The Shock Doctrine. Naomi Klein is also an associate professor and co-director of the Center for Climate Justice at the University of British Columbia in Canada. Astrid Taylor is an award-winning writer, activist, and documentary filmmaker, the co-founder of The Debt Collective, and author of several books, including The Age of Insecurity, Coming Together as Things Fall Apart, and The People's Platform, Taking Back Power and Culture in the Digital Age. Thanks so much for spending the hour with us. Naomi, start off with the title. Start off with End Times Fascism. Why you chose this?
15: Well, first of all, thank you for having us here, Amy. It's great to be launching the book on Democracy Now. It just came out this morning, as you said, and I think we have a long tradition of launching books together. So we decided to call it End Times Fascism because we're trying to understand what is the same and what is different about our moment of far-right extremism. I mean, we know that far-right parties with lineages to the fascists of the 20th century are rising to power in around the world. I mean, we just saw a fateful election in a German state, the first time the far right has won an election since the Second World War. We're seeing very, very disturbing polls in France, for instance. And we're seeing more and more open fascist expressions in the United States from very powerful people in government and in tech. But we don't believe that this is simply a rerun. We don't believe that history repeats on a loop. We believe that we're in something more like a sequel, where the logics of fascism, which are the logics of dehumanization, of othering, of racial supremacy and hierarchy, are now being applied in a time of global existential crisis. This is not news to Democracy Now! Listeners and viewers that we live in a time of climate breakdown and collapse. We have tools like nuclear weapons that were not known to Hitler and Mussolini, that have the ability to inflict apocalyptic levels of violence that were beyond their reach. Fascism always emerges during times of systemic crises, and it actually emerges as a way to protect capitalism from systemic change. So if we think about 20th century fascism in Europe after the First World War, there was a rising socialist response to the wreckage of the First World War, then to the Great Depression. And fascism rises up. We call it capitalism's threat response, or capitalism with bared teeth, to make sure that all of that popular public anger is pivoted towards the scapegoat. So in our time, as we see these global crises that could lead to systemic change, or there can be this, what we're calling end times fascist response that says, let it burn. And now it's a fight for who's going to survive the future. Now it's about building, as you saw in that film that we were fortunate to work with a great a team of filmmakers on, it's about building the bunkers and the rocket ships and the escape hatches. For religious end timers, it's literally about the bunker in the sky. It's about the idea of the rapture. But that is almost like a template for these more secular stories that are also a kind of a rapture, but we call it in the book a wealth rapture. If you've got resources, you can rapture yourself away from the impacts of those threats that we are all in. So that's why we call it End Times Fascism. It hasn't won yet, and the reason we wrote the book is because people are fighting back, and we think if we're able to look at this very frightening reality with clear eyes, the more it is exposed to the light, the less popular it is, because in fact, most people cherish our one and only home and want to stay and want to make it better.
1: Naomi, how is this different, for example, if from the 1950s and 60s, when at the height of the Cold War, there were Americans, especially upper-class Americans, building bomb shelters, convinced that there was going to be a nuclear war, and the rest of the population eventually began to organize in an anti-nuclear movement that peaked in the 1980s and that led really to capitalism being forced to restrain itself to some degree in terms of arms control treaties. Why is this different than back then?
15: Well, Juan, I guess it's different because the people we're calling end times fascists are systematically dismantling that precise international infrastructure. One of the things that all those three factions all agree on, whether it's the religious fundamentalists, the tech extremists that we heard from in that video, or the ethno-nationalists, they don't agree on everything, but they all agree they want to get rid of the United Nations. They all believe that that is the sort of antichrist of their story. Sometimes they literally call it the antichrist. And that chapter that you're describing, which is we write about in the book, Juan, and I would actually love Astra to bring Astra into the conversation because she went pretty deep into this research on the history of bunkering in the United States and how people shifted the tide, because we actually think that's a really inspiring story that we need to know better. Can I bring in Astra, my
1: sure.
15: incredible co-author?
16: Hey, thank you so much. Again, thanks for having us. I mean, yeah, it is, you know, very quickly in the 1950s, the government policy was to encourage people to build their own bomb shelters in their backyard. And that was the response to the nuclear threat. And only around 1%, 2% of households did that, in part because people revolted at the idea of protecting themselves and letting their neighbors perish. And there was a massive debate in magazines like Time Magazine, Life Magazine, that was around the idea of gunning thy neighbor. And people said, we don't want to do that. We don't want to be hiding in a hole in the ground with guns pointing outwards and turning the people we care about away. And that is part of the genesis of the movement for nuclear disarmament. And, you know, it was ordinary people who put the right solution on the table, which is, let's get rid of nuclear bombs. Let's not turn on each other and bunker down. And there's a lesson in that for today.
15: I mean, it's so interesting because what they understood at the time is, like, either you bunker, either you just protect you and yours, or you get at the root cause of the crisis and you say, actually, we can't live.

0: and AI is being embedded in the nuclear arsenal, which is why at the end of the book we call for a triple disarmament movement. And in fact, Juan, we have something that you might be interested in, which a new coinage in the book, which is the Stephen Miller test. And basically, the argument that we're making is that eventually, the most powerful tools, the most powerful weapons will meet the worst people in the world. And if you don't want those tools to find themselves in the hands of Stephen Miller, then the tools should not exist. And that applies to nuclear weapons, it applies to AI, it applies to the wealth concentration itself, which we believe should be now understood as a WMD, that this level of wealth that has accumulated at the top of our economy has itself become a weapon of mass destruction. And so we need to be disarming the wealth bombs, the tech bombs, and of course, the bomb bombs. But because we are now seeing that these very dangerous, completely immoral people who seem to have such a casual attitude, and we see this from Donald Trump's most recent posts, just a kind of shrug in the face of apocalypse, they exert a magnetic pull towards one another.
1: Yeah, and I wanted to follow up and ask either one of you if you want to answer this, because I did read the book in the last couple of days and really found it to be tremendously well written. At the same time, though, there were some concerns I had. For instance, there's very little mention of the rise of a multipolar world, of how the rise of East Asia, especially the shift of the world's industrial working class to China, Vietnam, India, Indonesia, Bangladesh, along with Brazil and Mexico, that's, in the view of many, that's the single biggest impediment to U.S. economic dominance of the capitalist market's expansion. And that's also the biggest threat that many of these end-timers, as you label them, are concerned about. They're concerned about China, yet China and its impact on U.S. hegemony and capitalism is not mentioned at all in the book.
0: Well, I think that the threat of China is really, really central to the unimpeded AI rollout. It's really the only argument they have, and we do write about that in the book. But you're right, it's not the central focus of the book. We are more focused on the United States and the way, in particular, this is being pushed through Latin America, because we think there, and Europe, but the threat of the multipolar world, I do think is central, because the only argument that Donald Trump really has in the face of the threats that are now being articulated from inside the House, from inside the companies, is but China. If we don't build it, they will. And it's completely untrue that deregulated AI has to be built the way it's being built, or else China will build it. China is much more open to regulating these technologies to the multilateral rules within the multilateral system. It's the U.S. that has been blowing up these agreements. And, you know, when the doomsday clock was reset this year, it was it's always pretty harrowing, but this year it was particularly so. They moved it forward 4 seconds and described not just the threats, whether it was biological weapons, nuclear weapons, AI, but the way the U.S. government under Donald Trump was going after all of the international agreements that governments like China had been a party to, and just saying we don't need them. So it's the tools and the dismantling of any attempt to constrain those tools.
2: It's also about the narrative that the people in power are telling themselves, and I think, you know, we're tracking how there's a certain embrace of apocalyptic narrative, of Armageddon, of the end times, that, you know, doesn't—every government in the world doesn't have that narrative, right? It's something that's very powerful in certain branches of the United States political class, in Israel, in parts of Latin America. So we're not saying that it applies to every country around the entire world. And so that's one reason that isn't sent—there are some, you know, very powerful international players that aren't central to the thesis.
3: Astra and Naomi, you write about Peter Thiel saying, quote, "Today a staggering number of his former colleagues and acolytes occupy powerful positions in every part of the Trump administration, the most

0: consequential of them is J.D. Vance. If you can explain who is Peter Thiel, what does it mean to have his inner circle populating the inner circle of the United States? And talk about all of these figures that are so much in the news now, that were standing behind President Trump during his inauguration, people who were opposed to him before, who took him off their platforms. I mean, we're talking about people like Jeff Bezos, people like Mark Zuckerberg and others.
1: Yes. Peter Thiel is a powerful billionaire and venture capitalist who has been in Silicon Valley for a long time. He's part of the PayPal mafia. So he founded PayPal with David Sachs, who was Trump's former AI and crypto czar, and also Elon Musk, of course, who is now the president of SpaceX. Everybody will know him. Peter Thiel is quite interesting because he's been on the far right very proudly for a long time, since he was an undergraduate at Stanford, when he and David Sachs actually wrote a book against political correctness. And he has been on the vanguard of being very much against democracy, if quasi-libertarian, but now just explicitly authoritarian, and has written things like, you know, democracy and freedom are incompatible. He was one of the first figures in Silicon Valley to come out for Trump in 2015. And as we write in the book, and as you said, many of his protégés are now in positions of power, and the most influential one is J.D. Vance. J.D. Vance has written about how his life changed when he saw Peter Thiel give a lecture. And this lecture inspired Vance to go to Silicon Valley to become a venture capitalist, not a very illustrious one. And that's where he met critical figures who would fund his political rise, including Thiel, who gave what was a record-breaking donation of $15 million and kind of launched and made possible Vance's bid to become the senator of Ohio. And it was Peter Thiel who also brokered the meeting at Mar-a-Lago where Vance was able to apologize for calling Donald Trump Hitler. So Vance is, of course, one of those figures who used to be opposed
0: to— Explain that Vance
1: Yeah,
0: said.
1: Vance was once, you know, he was once for green energy. He was against Donald Trump, who he said misleads people and offers empty promises like building a wall, you know, which won't actually improve people's lives. But he's also quite an opportunist, and Peter Thiel brokered brokered peace among those two, and now we know Vance is the VC VP. J.D. Vance is also critical in our book because he is who helped bring together the AI industry and Donald Trump. So we remember from Donald Trump's first term that he was against big tech. He was railing against big tech all the time. Thanks to J.D. Vance, who hosted a dinner at David Sachs' house, Trump got on the AI train. And it was a fundraiser, but it was also a pitch session. And Vance's Silicon Valley brethren told Donald Trump that AI would be good for the economy, but it would be very good for the fossil fuel sector. And now we see that the Trump administration is all in on AI and not much else. So when we, you know, look at the famous image of the second Trump inauguration, we see all those tech execs given their front seats and they're lined up. You know, our position is that it was the AI, it is the promise of generative AI eating the economy that actually turned them fascist and caused this incredible alliance with the Trump regime that we're seeing.
2: Yeah, that alliance has—
0: Naomi.
2: That alliance has served them incredibly well. It has produced the first trillionaire. It has produced companies that are claiming valuations roughly equivalent to the entire U.S. economy. And what they wanted from Donald Trump was exactly what they got, a frontier. You know, you hear this phrase used all the time now, frontier AI. But if you think about what a frontier is a Wild West. It has no rules. And what they were upset about under the last administration was that there were some, you know, not radical, very simple rules like you have to label deep fakes, guardrails against precisely the scenarios that they're now talking about in terms of integration with weapon systems, and the prospect of a rogue AI. So all of this was on the table years ago. There were discussions at the United Nations. It's interesting that they're always using China as the boogeyman of why they have to roll out AI without rules. China has many more rules regulating AI than the United States has, including rules around not allowing children to have these like personal relationships with AI where there's confusion about whether or not you're talking to a friend or a robot or a therapist or whatever it is. So first of all, that's a lie, and that's just the fact that people are not educated about what China is doing that is allowing people to fall for this line of like, oh no, if we don't do it, China will. They just simply don't know how China is regulating this. But one of the things I've been thinking about is, and we have to be aware of how active this push was for the frontier, because now, of course, these CEOs are all coming forward and saying, please regulate us. We'll regulate ourselves. We know we need to be regulated, as if they weren't the ones who not only demanded this Wild West frontier, but bankrolled it and created this strategic alliance with Donald Trump so that he would deliver it to them. And now they're realizing, okay, maybe we've gone too far and we have to look more credible. And Donald Trump is going, no way. Why is he saying no way? Because he has tanked the entire U.S. economy. And the only thing he has going for him is the AI stock bubble. And he's terrified of this bubble bursting all over him before the midterm elections or before the next presidential. He also is very invested in it personally, right? He's richer than he's ever been because of the rampant corruption of this administration, the money he's made from crypto, but also many different ways that he and his family are invested in AI. So that's why he's doing these frantic things like calling Jensen Huang on stage to say, don't worry, we're not going to do anything. But if you'll allow me, I was really struck because there's this myth, these sort of parables of the technology slipping out of the hands of the men who built it, right? The Sorcerer's Apprentice, Frankenstein, creating a monster, right? And that's the myth that they're all telling. Oh, no, we've created this powerful monster. It's out of our hands, and now it's going to destroy us. I would argue that that myth really is coming true, but the monster is not AI, Amy. It's Donald Trump. They created Donald Trump. He is their monster. He's out of control, and he just won't stop. And they're like, wait a minute, maybe it's going too fast.
0: We're going to break and then come back to this discussion. Naomi Klein and Astra Taylor are co-authors of the new book out today, End Times Fascism and the Fight for the Living World. We'll continue our conversation in 30 seconds.

0: that you're coming for me by Maku Sound System. This is Democracy Now!, democracynow.org, The War and Peace Report. I'm Amy Goodman with Juan Gonzalez. We're spending the hour with Naomi Klein and Astra Taylor, co-authors of the new book, End Times Fascism and the Fight for the Living World. I want to go back to the video that was released in conjunction with the book.
1: On a mountaintop in the dead of winter, a group of faithful men gathered an audience to share their vision. They had seen a gleaming city bathed in golden light. The city would be filled with buildings so beautiful they would seem to float above the earth as if descended from heaven. Their vision already had a name.
2: New Gaza.
3: So let's see if these things work. They never usually work.
1: The mountaintop in question was the resort town of Davos. The faithful men presenting their vision were U.S. real estate moguls Jared Kushner and Steve Witkoff.
4: Well, this is a very exciting day. See, I'm a real estate person at heart, and it's all about location. Look at this beautiful piece of property.
3: Let's just plan for catastrophic success.
1: Out of the horrors of a live stream genocide, an exclusive paradise was about to emerge fully formed.
3: We've already started removing the rubble and doing some of the demolition.
0: Part of the video that was released with the book, End Times Fascism and the Fight for the Living World. It's by Naomi Klein and Astra Taylor. I want to talk about Gaza right now. I mean, we're coming off of—I mean, in Venice right now, you have two Israeli filmmakers, Rachel Soar and Yuval Abraham, who just came out with a film called Naza. And now members of the Israeli government are threatening to take away their citizenship. And it was based on the commentary of high-level Israeli officials, unnamed, talking about the killing in Gaza deliberately. Naomi Klein.
1: Yeah, and the use of AI to do so. I actually haven't seen the film. I'm definitely looking to see it. But it underlines what we already know, thanks to Palestinian journalists at a huge personal cost in the documenting of a live stream genocide.
0: Over 250 of them killed in this last 2 years.
1: And, you know, as we say in the film, this is the story that the Trump administration is telling, is that out of apocalypse, there will be this paradise. There will be what they're calling New Gaza. We begin the book with it because it is such a extreme distillation of the story, and I believe it's the most dangerous story ever told. It's a biblical story. It's deeply encoded in our culture, whether we're religious or not. And the story is, first comes the flood. First comes the apocalypse. First comes the mass death. And out of the mass death, the great cleansing, the fury of God, comes the golden city, the paradise for the chosen few. And that story, which, you know, it's the story of the flood and the ark, it's told in its most violent form in the book of Revelation. For people who believe in it literally, it has confused the difference between bad and good. It's kind of flipped the switch, where when we see the things in our world that should be warning us, telling us we need to act. We are in a time of crisis. It's an emergency, whether it's climate disasters, whether it's COVID, that things are breaking down. What is seen instead are signs. Oh, no. What it means is that we're entering the end times. And while that may be bad for many people, it's actually very good for the chosen few. So, yeah, that's why we started with this myth of New Gaza. There is no paradise that is coming out of the apocalypse in Gaza. But that is the story that the Trump administration is telling. It's a privatized paradise that they're proposing to build. They're using this kind of biblical narrative, but of course it's all for profit because it's the Trump administration. They want to build luxury condominiums over a mass grave. And you saw there that it's a literal story. We do think that the Board of Peace is significant in the sort of evolution of the privatization of the state, the fact that the Trump administration is not just attacking the United Nations and defunding the United Nations, but trying to replace the United Nations with something called the Board of Peace, which Trump would be head of for life, that they would control, that they would give themselves immunity. And this is, you know, part of what we mean by bunkering, by escaping. It's like they see the state as a mine site. They see, like, the United States as a place that they can extract from, not just extract wealth and resources, and we're watching them do that, but also extract other things that matter to them, like legal immunity, right? I mean, the Board of Peace gives them that. So that's why we start with that. And it brings together these different parts of the coalition, because there are religious extremists, both Christian Zionists and Messianic Jews, who really do believe that Gaza, Iran, mean that the Messiah is coming. Like, the more violent, the better. And you've covered on the show, you know, officers in the U.S. military lodging complaints that their officers are telling them that they should welcome apocalyptic levels of violence in Iran because it means that Jesus is returning. But it's not just the religious extremists. It's also the secular versions of this story. We don't think Trump believes in the biblical version of this story, but we do believe he believes in a kind of a wealth rapture. And when you see those AI-generated images of New Gaza and Trump sharing them, you can see how these stories have distorted his brain.
5: Ashley, in the little time we have left, I'm wondering if you could talk a little bit about the resistance movements, the people's movements against this this growing fascism, and also perhaps deal with some of the critiques of Marxists like John Bellamy Foster, who basically insists that the fascist movement in the United States is the mass base of it is really the middle class, those people driven out by the Walmarts and the Targets from small businesses and franchisees and others who have been driven down by the growth of these top-end monopoly capitalists and who are now turned to a fascist movement for their salvation.
6: Well, I think, you know, to answer the first part, the second part first, I mean, fascism is always a movement of the injured powerful. It is a movement that creates vertical solidarity between political and corporate elites and people who are not the worst off but feel that they've lost status, and directs their sense of insecurity downwards further towards vulnerable scapegoats, towards immigrants, towards trans kids, towards feminists, instead of upwards at the oligarchs and the politicians. You know, and so that's how we understand Elon Musk buying X, or what was Twitter, right, is that it was a way for him to control a media ecosystem and help direct that rage downwards at the left and at the vulnerable instead of letting it be harnessed towards people like him. So I think that that's right. If, you know, fascism creates what we call a vertical solidarity to protect capitalism, to protect the status quo. So that's certainly true. Fascism in the past is certainly true today. What we have to do to build the resistance is create that horizontal solidarity, right? To not scapegoat the vulnerable, to find, to build our own coalition, and find our own unusual bedfellows. And I think you see that in the resistance to fascism that's growing in the United States and around the world. You know, one thing, you know, Naomi said this, the people we're tracking, end times fascism is not a coherent ideology necessarily. It's not a monolith, right? It's a fractious alliance of these three groups, the religious end timers, the tech accelerationists, the ethno-nationalists. But what they have in common is the sense that things are going to be increasingly unstable. We say that they're both building their arcs and they're causing the floods, right? They're accelerating collapse. They've decided to just bring it on and abandon this shared world and their various fantasies about bunkered nation or you know, ascending to heaven or the digital cloud. So the resistance fundamentally needs to be grounded in a desire to stay here on Earth, to commit to this place. We describe them at one point in the book as traitors to creation, and we don't use that word traitors lightly. You know, we're saying they're not traitors to the flag or the nation, but to actually to life on Earth, to our shared humanity, our shared planet. And I think we see that commitment to what we call here-ness in the book, in the movement against data centers that is sweeping the nation, in the resistance to ICE, where people are saying, no, I'm going to defend my community and defend my neighbors, and people standing up you know, fighting for labor rights, which fascists are always attacking, fighting for the environment, fighting against detention centers. And so we see the resistance growing all over the world. But I think that the data center revolt is the main one for us because it really draws new lines and shows people, is bringing people together who, you know, a year ago or a couple of years ago might have been fighting over culture war issues. And now they're saying, whoa, actually, we have a lot in common because there's a class of people who actually want to replace us with robots. Maybe we should be on the side of humanity against the machines.
1: Including those small business people, Juan, who you're referring to, and this is why it really is an opportunity to form those new alliances because Donald Trump has betrayed many of the people who did vote for him the first time. The trouble, of course, is that many powerful Democrats are also taking money from the large tech companies and so are not willing to harvest what has been called by, you know, a comedian in, I believe it was Madison, the most bipartisan issue since beer is the opposition to these tech companies. But in order to gain political advantage from that huge bipartisan issue, you have to be willing to go against your donors or not take their money in the first place.
5: And Naomi, the business model of these AI fascists, if they were to be able to prevail, throw millions of people out of work, how will they make the money? Because obviously Henry Ford back in the day, the days of the early monopoly capitalism, believed you had to give workers a living wage so they could consume the products that you produced.
1: Well, I'm not sure it's all that thought through. I think that they think they're mainly going to be selling products to other businesses in the short term. But this is why, one, it is a bubble and it is a process of extraction. And the bubble is rigged to explode all over working people and their pensions right now.
6: Yeah, I think they also think that they'll make a lot of money hooking up with the government and the military. I mean, there's a quote from Alex Karp, who's a colleague of Peter Thiel, CEO of Palantir, and, you know, he said, we quote him in the book saying, you know, if these tech companies think they're going to take everybody's jobs and then not work with the military, they are, I'm going to change what he said and say, they are foolish. And what he's saying is essentially, if you're planning to build a technology that causes a job apocalypse, you're also going to have to align with the state and help build the mechanisms to police and control
1: and contain
6: the masses of dispossessed human beings.
0: I wanted to end with the end of your book. We didn't choose to be born into a fight quite so fateful, but we have reached a choice point. We can either follow end times fascists into oblivion, or we can commit to building the unruly boundary crossing movement they so deeply fear, one that wrests away their weapons, holds them accountable for their crimes, and defends the paradise of here. Those are the words of Naomi Klein and Astra Taylor, co-author of the new book out today, End Times Fascism and the Fight for the Living World. Happy birthday to Sam Alkoff. Naomi and Astra will be in Brooklyn tonight at St. Anne's Church. Then they go from Brooklyn to Brookline, Massachusetts tomorrow. And then they're headed to Washington, D.C., Politics and Prose and beyond. They'll also be in London and in Europe as well. On Thursday, September 17th, I'm going home to Bayshore, New York and Long Island for a screening of Steal the Story, Please! At the Bolton Center with the director, Tia Lesson, and the producer, Karen Spruck. This has been a remarkable conversation. Thanks so much for being with us. I'm Amy Goodman with Juan Gonzalez for another edition of Democracy Now! Mm-hmm.
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8: What shapes more who we turn out to be? Our DNA or the way our parents raised us? Today, there is more pressure on parents than ever before. They're putting in more hours, there's more focus on what they should do, and more parenting advice than ever. But how much does what we do as parents really matter? That's up for debate. I'm John Donvan. This week on Open to Debate, is parenting overrated? Don't miss it.
9: 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The opinions expressed are those of the commentator and do not necessarily reflect the position of Las Cruces Community Radio.
10: Growing up, I received a wealth of working-class values from my parents, including this nugget about egalitarianism. Nobody is better than you, they said, and you're no better than anybody else. That's the ethical underpinning for we're all in this together. It's what Thomas Jefferson enshrined in the Declaration of Independence and Lincoln consecrated in his Gettysburg Address. It's our Pledge of Allegiance to liberty and justice for all. It's what the Statue of Liberty welcomes. It's Woody Guthrie's anthem to the common good. And, well, it's America. Unless, of course, you're Elon Musk, Peter Thiel, or other far-out plutocratic supremacists who do indeed consider themselves better than the rest of us. For this ilk of technocratic elites, government's role is not to promote the common good, but to protect their wealth from the common good. Their grandiose sense of self-esteem is as silly as it is dangerous, but it's not new, and we commoners have risen up many times in our history to beat down such crushing arrogance. For example, John C. Calhoun, a venerated statesman of the mid-1800s, led a national crusade to convert all workers to slave laborers owned by moneyed masters. And in the Civil War, a family of profiteering bankers got one of their sons exempted from duty in the Union Army by asserting, quote, there are plenty of lives less valuable than his. And in the 1920s, a prominent anti-woke academic proclaimed that races are inherently unequal. So, quote, democracy is an unrealizable absurdity. This is Jim Hightower saying this is the legacy of moral and political failure that Musk, Thiel, et al. Are trying to ride to victory today. Let's rise up again and crush them once again. The Hightower Radio Lowdown is made possible by you subscribers to Jim Hightower's Lowdown on Substack. Find us at jimhightower.substack.com.
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8: Hello, welcome to Open to Debate. When it comes to parenting, there is no perfect parent, but there is increasing pressure on parents to be perfect. Books, TikToks, articles, podcasts, a veritable fire hose of contradictory advice to help parents get it right. But maybe it doesn't matter as much as we think. This debate, originally recorded in 2019, is a staff favorite. Let's get to it. The way that we were raised, we are all the product of that one way or the other, but to what extent? Parents are driven these days to produce the child who is the happiest or the best or the smartest or fill in whatever your superlative is. And then there's the whole question of free range or helicopter or tiger or what zip code do you choose to live in or can you live in and what about education and what about the food you give your child? It is so much to think about and worry about. But what if science is telling mothers and fathers, don't sweat it, it's out of your control more than you think, because DNA is making most of the big decisions for you. This, since ancient time, has been a persisting quandary, usually called nature versus nurture. But because of new evidence based on DNA research and on twin studies and on sibling studies, we are reviving the controversy that has revived itself because we think it has the makings of a fresh debate. So let's have it. Yes or no to this statement, parenting is overrated. I'm John Donvan. I stand between two teams of two who are truly experts in this topic. They will be arguing for and against this resolution. Let's meet the debaters, starting with the team arguing for the resolution. Please welcome Robert Plowman. Robert, you are a professor of behavioral genetics at King's College in London. You're a leading scholar in this field, truly a leading scholar. You are the author of a recent book, Blueprint, How DNA Makes Us Who We Are. Robert, it's so great to have you with us here tonight.
13: Thank you very much, John.
8: And ladies and gentlemen, your debating partner, let's welcome Nancy Siegel. You are a professor of psychology and a director of the Twin Study Center at California State University in Fullerton. You are the author of 6 books on twins. You're working on yet another book. Thanks so much for being with us tonight.
14: A pleasure to be here, John.
8: And we have 2 debaters arguing against the resolution, parenting is overrated. Please first welcome Paige Harden. Hi, Paige. You're a professor of psychology at the University of Texas. There in Texas, you had the Developmental Behavior Genetics Lab. You co-direct the Texas Twin Project. Welcome.
15: Thanks for having me.
8: And your teammate, Anne Plachette Murphy. Anne, you're a therapist. You're a parenting counselor. You're an author. You are a parenting correspondent for ABC's Good Morning America. We both once worked there. Nice to see you again. You served as editor-in-chief of Parents Magazine for over a decade. It is great to have you here.
14: Thanks so much.
8: And so on to the debate itself, round one. Round one is comprised of opening statements by each debater in turn. They will be 6 minutes each. And here to argue first in support of the resolution, parenting is overrated, is Professor of Behavioral Genetics at King's College London, Robert Plowman.
13: Thank you, John. I don't think parenting is overrated if what we're talking about is the great joy that people get from raising children. And no one thinks that parenting is overrated if we're talking about the fact that the human infant is helpless and can't survive without caregivers. So parents matter, but that's not what the motion's about. The motion is about the relative impact of nature and nurture. My book, Blueprint, is based on my 45 years of research trying to understand the genetic and environmental causes of differences between children using twins, adoptees, and now DNA. That research and other research over 40 years has convinced most scientists that inherited DNA differences account for about 50% of the differences between children on all psychological traits, their personalities, their mental health and illness, and their cognitive abilities and disabilities. What amazes me is that if you look at all the parenting books that are out there, and they're very popular books, not one mentions genetics. The other 50% of the differences between children are due to the environment, but it's not the environment as we know it. Genetic research has shown us that the environment works very differently from the way environmentalists thought it worked from Freud onwards. It's not due to systematic effects of parents or very early environment. The differences, the systematic effects of parenting are mostly genetic effects in disguise. Parents are responding to genetic differences in their children rather than creating those differences. The important environmental factors operate in a rather mysterious way. They make 2 children in the same family with the same parents different from one another. For example, Professor Siegel will talk about her work on twins reared apart. Identical twins reared together are no more similar than identical twins reared apart, suggesting that being reared together doesn't make you similar. After 30 years of research trying to identify these environmental factors that make children in a family different from one another, I've come to conclude that they're essentially unsystematic, idiosyncratic, random, in a word, chance. In other words, I'm saying that parenting differences within the normal range, that is, excluding the extremes of, say, abuse, don't make much of a difference in the long run. And the important message from this is that parents don't have as much control as they think they have. Parenting books make parents anxious by telling them they're responsible for the way their children turn out. But there isn't much evidence for this once you control for the fact of genetic similarity between parents and their offspring. It's important to recognize that when children have problems, like children develop severe problems like autism or depression or schizophrenia, it's especially important for parents to realize they don't have all the control or much control at all. And so the key question is, why do some children develop these problems despite having good parents and good parenting? Parenting theories have trouble explaining that, but genetics predicts it. Children are 50% similar to their parent genetically, but that means they're also 50% different genetically. The importance of genetics doesn't mean parents should throw up their hands and say there's nothing they can do about it. For example, parents can, and I think should, control their children's problem behavior, but they're not changing their children's personality. Isn't it better that we, as parents, give children opportunities to find out what they like to do, appetites, and what they do well, aptitudes? Part of the joy of parenting is to watch our children become who they are genetically. And I think you might as well enjoy it because you don't make much of a difference in the long run.
8: Thank you, Robert Blumen. And here to make her opening statement against the resolution, psychology professor at University of Texas, Paige Harden.
15: All right, so in the late 1990s, Gwyneth Paltrow starred in this movie called Sliding Doors. And in an early scene, you see her racing to catch a train that she gets just in the nick of time. And then in another early scene, you see her, same character, racing to catch the same train, except this time she misses it. And the whole movie pings back and forth between these two alternate realities. I love this movie for lots of reasons, but one of them is because I think it gets at a question that a lot of us ask ourselves, which is the question of, what if? Could my life have been different? And I think once we become parents, those what ifs just multiply. What if I had stayed home instead of going out to work? What if I had breastfed instead of formula feeding? We are fascinated by this question of whether or not our child's lives could have been different and whether or not there was something that we could do that could have made them different. So as we'll hear from our opponents this evening, twin studies provide a really fascinating glimpse into this question of what if. I also study twins, and they give us a really compelling grip on, does DNA shape our lives? But as you listen to them and you hear the stories of twins reared apart, reared together, I want you to be thinking about what they're not telling you. What are the what ifs that are being missed? So the first big what if that twin study people often acknowledge is that they're talking about what they call normal range variation of parenting. They're not talking about the extremes of poverty or abuse or violence. And to hear people talk, you might imagine that these experiences are so rare that maybe we can get away without thinking about them too much in the course of ordinary science. But I think that that is obviously not true. So the University of Michigan's National Poverty Center, it estimates that 2.8 million children in the U.S. live in families that are making it on less than $2 per day per person, what the World Bank calls deep poverty. If we're thinking about violence or victimization, we can see that 1 in 16 children will be sexually victimized this year. Protecting children from violence, providing food, providing shelter, providing basic material resources, this is part of parenting. And it is a part of parenting that many people find very challenging in our increasingly unequal society. Of course, poverty doesn't happen at random. It's racialized in the U.S., and that's another thing that you probably won't hear my opponents talk too much about, because the vast majority of genetic research, not all of it, but most of it, has been conducted with white people, and also with what psychologists call weird people. So people from Western, industrialized, educated, rich, and democratic societies. Just like a fish can't recognize the water that it swims in, a scientist that spent his entire career studying the differences within weird white people can become blind to the systematic effects, not of DNA, but the systematic effects of culture. And parents transmit culture. A large part of what parents do is teach the cultural rules about how do we eat, how do we talk, who do we live with, how do we love, how do we arrange our family relationships. So let's go back to this question of what if. What if you had the same genes, but you were raised in a different family? But instead of doing it within another family in the Upper East Side of Manhattan, where we are tonight, let's say that your child was raised by a Hazda family in Tanzania. So now his parents don't send him to school, but they do teach him to hunt and forage so that he can collect over 90% of his food by the time he's five. If we're considering the global diversity in parenting and what parents teach, what they do for their children, I think it becomes impossible to say that parents don't make a difference for who children become. To say that parenting doesn't make a difference requires us to say that who we are as adults is radically decontextualized. Can who you are be considered separate from your culture, from your race, from your social class, from your religion? And we get these social identities, not entirely, but in large part from our parents.
8: That's two opening statements down, two to go. Now it's time for a quick break, but before we go, I want to invite all of you listening to join the conversation with us over on Substack. We'd love you to share your thoughts, your opinions, tell us where you stand on each debate. 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More debate right after the break. I'm John Donvan.
16: The Las Cruces Space Festival lifts off 10 a.m. to 1 p.m. Saturday, September 26th at the Museum of Nature and Science, 411 North Main Street. There will be hands-on STEM activities and space exploration.
8: This is Open to Debate. I'm John Donvan, and today we resume the age-old debate on whether parenting is overrated. We've heard our first two opening statements, and now we're about to hear the next two. Let's get back to it. I'm John Donvan. You've heard from the first two opening statements, and now on to the third to debate for the resolution. Here is Professor of Psychology and Director of the Twin Studies Center at California State University Fullerton, Nancy Siegel. Ladies and gentlemen, Nancy Siegel.
17: So when I told a colleague that I was participating in this debate, he said to me, "You can't win," because parents believe that what they do makes an incredible difference in the lives of their children. But as my colleague, Dr. Plowman, pointed out, DNA is the key driving force behind how children turn out to be as individuals. Children are not blank slates. They come into the world with genetic predispositions that parents respond to and do not create. Parental influences do not work in the way that most people think they do. There are a number of misconceptions. For example, if I read to my child, I'll make him smarter. Or if I take my child to a museum, I'll turn her into an art lover. There are correlations between parent characteristics and child characteristics, but what drives that correlation, that's what's important to consider. And genes and environments cannot be disentangled if you use intact biological families. Because parents pass on both genes and environments to their children, what we call passive gene-environment correlation. Bright parents tend to have bright children, but they also tend to read to their children. Bright children also elicit opportunities for reading from their parents. Genes and environments can only be disentangled if you use twins and adoptees. And my colleagues and I have produced a number of compelling findings showing that virtually all behavioral traits have some degree of genetic influence. The logic of the twin method is very simple and very elegant. You simply compare the similarities of identical twins to the similarities of fraternal twins. And if the identical twins are more alike, which they invariably are, this is consistent with genetic influence on that particular behavior. And you know, twins are wonderful because they tell us so much about human behavior just by acting naturally. Now, one of the most provocative findings to emerge in the last 30 years is that twins raised apart are as alike as twins raised together. It's the shared genes that contribute to similarity in family members living together. But genes only explain 50% of the variation. The other half is explained by the random, non-shared effects that people experience on their own. It's the shared environment that makes such a small difference. Think about religiosity and sports participation, very interesting behaviors. If you study young children living at home, you will not see a genetic effect. Identical twins are about as similar as fraternal twins because they're under the guidance of their parents. But once they begin to hit adolescence and adulthood, they acquire greater control over their environment and new genetic effects kick in. Now, in contrast with twin studies, we have adoptive siblings. And these are siblings who grow up together, share no genes in common, but do share their families and their communities. Scores of studies have shown little resemblance between them in most behaviors. You know, I think of parents of one child as environmentalists and parents of two children as geneticists. And I say that because parents of two children quickly realize that what works for one child may not work for another.
8: Thank you, Nancy Siegel. And that resolution, again, parenting is overrated. And here to make her statement against this resolution, author and parenting expert, Annie Pleshett Murphy.
18: Thank you. So Robert and Nancy believe that genes provide the blueprint of who our children become. We believe that the house is built on love. No matter our children's genetic makeup, they grow up in an environment of relationships, and they are shaped by the people who are likely to love them the most, their parents. So even if a particular trait is, let's say, 50% due to genetic factors, aggressiveness or shyness or sexual orientation, how a parent responds to their highly assertive or socially inhibited or gay child is going to have an enormous impact on how that child feels about himself or herself, on their relationship, on their lives. There's a story that I love to tell parents who come to me for parenting advice, and it comes from twin studies of identical twins separated at birth and raised in different families. In this case, it was toddler girls and their respective mothers, and they were asked a host of developmental questions about the girls. And one of the mothers complained bitterly about her eating habits. She said, "Oh my God, it drives me crazy. She won't eat anything. I give her everything children love. She won't eat it unless I put cinnamon all over it." And the other mother, when she was interviewed, had no complaints. She said, "Well, she eats everything. You know, she's everything we eat. Oh, I have to put cinnamon on everything." So same genetic predisposition in one family can, you know, led to conflict and stress. In the other, no big deal. Now, I have no idea if one of these children developed an eating disorder and the other one found it Cinnabon. But I will tell you that this genetic predisposition in one family that had conflict and stress over the period of 10 years versus adaptation or acceptance is going to make a difference in how these girls turned out. Now, our opponents argue that then why are children, even environmental siblings, that is adopted children compared to their biological siblings, so different if they have the same parents? Well, having the same parents is not the same as having the same parenting. If any of you have more than one child, I'm sure you remember that when the first baby's pacifier fell on the sidewalk, you sterilized it before you put it back in his mouth. By the third child, she was lucky if you licked it off and stuck it back in her mouth. So parental relationships are not static. They do evolve. They are complicated and idiosyncratic and unpredictable. But just because the effects of parenting are difficult to measure doesn't mean that we should dismiss a child's environment as random. In fact, there's an impressive and long history, you know, by psychologists, sociologists, anthropologists, educators, really, frankly, other than geneticists, everybody I've ever heard of who says that there are myriad effects on children's development from their parents.
8: Thank you, Annie Pleshett Murphy. And that concludes round one of this debate, where our resolution is parenting is overrated. Now we move on to round two, and round two is where the debaters address one another directly. They also take questions from me and from you, members of our live audience here at the K Playhouse in New York City. The resolution is parenting is overrated. We have two debaters arguing for this resolution, Nancy Siegel and Robert Plowman. They are arguing that parenting is a very nice thing to experience. They are not saying that it doesn't play a role at all. They are saying, however, that it is far less significant than most people tend to assume. Just some statistics I'll throw in. There are right now over 50 parenting podcasts. Forbes estimated the market for millennial mothers stands at $46 billion today. Only yesterday, when we checked, half of the Amazon's 50 best-selling books are either books for kids or books for parents. And none of these, very few of these, actually have any sort of focus on DNA. So what we're talking about is overrated in the framework of general assumptions that parenting is quite influential or genetics is underrated. They are ruling out, of course, the impact of extreme situations, extreme poverty, extreme abuse, but they say that by and large that the DNA factor has been underrated, that it's at 50% plus. The team on the other side, Paige Harden and Annie Plachette Murphy, they are not arguing that DNA has no influence, but they do point out that that relationships are extremely important in determining who people are. They feel that their opponents are cherry-picking around their data, around certain factors which would confound their results, such as social class. I want to get just a little bit specific. This isn't really a question for debate. It's just a question to understand. To the side that's arguing for the resolution, we've been talking in general terms about aspects of a child, of an individual, that are determined by DNA that folks might not have thought so. Again, putting it in that framework. I just want to ask you, some of the things you're saying are predictive by DNA, and if predictive is the wrong word, correct me on that, but at least influence. Are you saying that IQ is something that would be predictive through DNA? I'm going to go through a short list. I'm just looking for yes, no on this. Sorry to sound like this is a congressional hearing, but I just want to get it out on the record so I understand. I want to go through IQ, income, educational attainment, religious preference, for example. Are these things that you're saying are determined by DNA that most people might think have to do with the environment?
17: John, I don't like the word determined. Genes work in probabilistic fashion. They make some things more likely and some things less likely, but they predispose you. They are not deterministic. It takes an environment to have genes be expressed.
8: So I'm glad that you corrected me on that, but can we go back to the list then? Are you talking about probabilistic influence on these kinds of factors? We're just looking for what it is we're talking about.
19: Yeah. Well, when I was in graduate school in the early 70s, it was dangerous to even bring up genetics. Things have changed so much now that the challenge is to find anything that doesn't show significant genetic influence, including the things you mentioned.
8: So IQ, educational attainment, income.
19: Yes.
8: Being religious or not, being aggressive or not,
19: yes.
8: Being depressed or not. Okay, so those are the kinds of things that I wanted to make clear.
17: Can I make one point quickly? When we talk about religious preference, we're talking about religiosity, one's investment, one's involvement in religion, one's daily activities that have a religious bent. Yeah. We're not talking about religious affiliation.
19: Yeah.
8: Okay.
19: No, but we're talking about the things that psychologists usually study, these traits, individual differences, like differences in personality, mental health and illness, cognitive abilities and disabilities.
8: Okay.
19: All of those traits show significant and substantial genetic influence.
8: Okay, let me take that to your opponents then. So they've made the case using these twin studies, which indeed are exceedingly elegant, very, very compelling. And certain of these traits, I would say, for example, and you can challenge this, but I would say autism would not seem to be socially determined at a certain level. A certain degree of severity of autism is not going to be a social thing. It's going to be biologically determined. Take on the fact that the kinds of traits that Robert just talked about, he's saying stand apart from social, from the sort of social cherry-picking criticism that you're talking about, that these are things that are innate, that are measurable, have been measurable for a long time.
15: Yeah, I have two responses to that. When we're thinking about the life of a child with autism, are we talking about the symptoms that they develop at the age of 2, or are we thinking about their level of functioning in the world, what school they can go to, what social relationships do they acquire, which is something that is a function of both the level, severity of their disorder, but also their availability of treatment and what resources they have available to them in order to address the symptoms of their disorder. Autism is a very highly heritable condition, and when we're talking about someone's initial level of functioning at the time that they're diagnosed, I think that parents probably do have a relatively limited impact on that. Where they do have a much greater impact, and I think Annie would agree with me on this, is how do they respond, how do parents respond to that initial genetic condition? And do they have the resources to give their child the therapy, the play therapy, the access to groups, the support systems that they need in order to function at their maximal level of functioning?
18: Yeah. I mean, I think one of the most interesting parts of your book, Robert, is this idea of the nature of nurture, which is something that Nancy also alluded to, which is that children elicit from their environments certain kinds of behaviors. So Robert makes a very impressive, persuasive point that children who have parents who love to read, you know, that they'll have children who love to read. And, you know, you assume it's because the parents are reading to the children, but the children are born into the world with a desire to be read to. But I would argue that if they are living in a family where they can't afford a book, that it doesn't matter if they're trying to elicit this behavior. I think that's sort of what you're saying, Paige, that this idea that access to resources and access to all sorts of things that a lot of children don't have is not something you can just ignore.
8: I want to move on to audience questions, but I want to start by introducing to the question Andrew Solomon, who is kind of an expert on the topic. You are a lecturer yourself at Columbia University Medical Center. You've written a lot of books, a lot on the topic of the role of families, including the slam dunk amazing book Far From the Tree, which I bet everybody here has read at one point or another. I just want to ask Andrew, as you've been listening to this with your sharp ears, what question has come to your mind?
20: Well, I thought a lot of the philosopher John Locke, who was the one who originally said that children were a blank slate, whose character could be turned this way or that as easily as water, and who notably never had children. I'm going to point to two studies that I think are of interest. The first is one that was done by Myrna Weissman at Columbia, in which she looked for solutions to the treatment of depressed children. And she tried dozens and dozens of different treatments and ultimately concluded that the most effective way to resolve depression in children was to treat their mothers. And the second is a study that was done at Yale about 10 years ago, in which they were studying tendency of abusive or neglectful parents to have abusive or neglectful children, and they pinpointed genes that were associated with vulnerability to parental influence, which is to say that if you didn't have those genes, you could be very badly abused and still turn out okay. And if you did have those genes, then it was highly likely that you would be transformed by the abusive

0: questions there, really. And the last one was, can we disentangle nature and nurture? And I think based on 100 years of research, using different designs, you know, that have different problems, twins, adoption, they converge on the same conclusion of the importance of genetics. So yes, I think you can disentangle them. And the answer is consistently, in the populations we study, that genetics is very important. We haven't even mentioned DNA. The DNA revolution is going to change everything. We can now estimate genetic influence with DNA itself in unrelated samples. And it's coming up with significant estimates of genetic influence, too.
1: So I love that you brought up a parenting intervention for depression. It reminds me when I was training as a clinical psychologist, I had a supervisor who said that the most common diagnosis for children was what he called NERFEP, which was normal reaction to effed up parents. So, but I also love that you brought it up because it reminds us that we have more than one causal tool in the toolbox. So I think twin studies are beautiful because they capitalize on this natural experiment, the natural experiment of twinning, or this natural experiment of children who have been given up for adoption. But they're not the only experiments that we have. And I think looking in particular at parenting intervention studies, and even intervening in things that we don't typically think of parenting, but just increasing parents' socioeconomic resources and how do they respond to that, give us great causal purchase about the effects of parenting on kids. Regarding whether or not you can ever disentangle nature and nurture, I'm reminded of something from actually your own book. So from in Far From the Tree, you talk about musical prodigies at one point in time, and you talk about how, is it innate talent or is it practice? And when you're looking at people who are at the very, you know, extreme end of talent, you say, well, we can't possibly describe all of this with practice, right? There seems to be this role of innate talent. But if no one ever touches a musical instrument, then obviously they're not going to have any sort of musical talent. So for any one person, how much of it is talent, how much of it is practice? It's impossible to say. When we're talking about the effects of parenting, I'm really thinking about, like, what is the average treatment effect? So across people, what is the average? And then I think we can actually come up to a, if I've averaged across 100 people or a population, this is it. But I don't think we can ever say for an individual what is the dynamic cocktail that has made them who they are.
2: Nancy Siegel.
3: Yeah, I just want to clarify something about heritability or genetic influence, and I think Paige was getting to that at the end of her comment, is that when we talk about numbers, 50%, 40%, we're talking about populations, variation from person to person. Mm. But in a single individual, you cannot pull apart genes and environment. You can't say that for this child, 80% of her 80% of her intelligence score is accounted for by genes and 20% by the environment. And I think that's a concept that's critical to understand. It's not difficult, but it's one that unfortunately gets lost. And a lot of this has always been in the media, and it's just not clearly explained. If you get one of my books, you'll see I have a glossary at the end, and it's very clear there too.
4: It's time for another quick break. I'm John Donvan. This is Open to Debate.
5: I'm Dr. Anthony Lizerwitz, and this is Climate Connections. As the climate warms, the biggest little city in the world, Reno, Nevada, is experiencing some of the biggest changes. Last fall, temperatures in Reno did not dip below freezing until November 19th. It was the city's latest fall freeze on record. And scientists from the nonprofit Climate Central have found that Reno's first fall freeze of the season is now happening 41 days later on average than it did in 1970. Among the more than 200 U.S. cities they analyzed, that's the longest delay.
6: And so it is a pattern.
5: Baker Perry, Nevada state climatologist, says the shift is driven by both global warming and rapid development as Reno's population booms and the city grows.
6: As Reno and other areas have grown and developed, we've seen an increase in surfaces that are made up of concrete, asphalt.
5: These surfaces absorb heat from the sun, making the city hotter than surrounding areas. Perry says data from Winnemucca and Boca Reservoir, two nearby areas that are more rural, show a fall freeze delay of about 2 weeks. That's significant, but much less than what Reno is experiencing. So people are contributing to Reno's warming climate in more ways than one. Climate Connections is produced by the Yale Center for Environmental Communication. To learn more about

0: about climate change, visit climateconnections.org.
1: I'm John Donvan. This is Open to Debate. And today we are revisiting the debate, Parenting is Overrated. It's time now for audience questions.
2: Hello, my name is Lucas. So up until this point, everyone on both sides of this debate has been talking about how there's a sort of head-to-head 50-50 challenge between genetics and environment using twin and family studies. But I had read and understood that using newer, more recent technology that looks at DNA, that this proportion is actually very different, that genetics explains far less for very socially relevant traits such as IQ and educational attainment. So question for Robert Plomin and Nancy Siegel, is that correct? Is the debate still 50-50 between genetics and environment when we look at DNA?
1: Thank you.
3: Yeah. When I said you can use DNA itself to estimate heritability, it involves some technical issues about these chips that measure millions of DNA differences. The problem is we're limited to those that we actually measure. So we're underestimating the total influence of genetics. But the point is, with one hand tied behind our back, we're estimating about 50% of the heritability found in twin and adoption studies. And this is only in the last few years. Once we do whole genome sequencing, where we get all the DNA differences, there's a recent study that shows that we will be predicting almost as much heritability as twin and adoption studies. There's a lot of technical stuff behind all of that, but that's the short answer.
4: Also, I'll just add that, most traits do show about a 50-50 genetic environmental split. Some show higher. Autism is much higher, maybe 70-80%. IQ seems to be about 75%. And there are some that are lower, like job satisfaction at 30%.
5: I would say that I view this question as much more open scientifically than I think Robert and Nancy are giving us credit for. So I think one possibility is that it's technical issues, and that as we sequence more of the genome, we'll recover some of the twin estimates of heritability. But I also think it's possible that the twin studies are overestimates and that what we're getting from molecular methods are more accurate. And I think if we surveyed the statistical genetics community, we would see a lot of division around whether or not they think this is a problem that is eventually going to settle around the twin estimates.
1: Okay, I'm going to go to sitting against the wall, back red, I think.
6: So my name is Christine, and the last gentleman actually did this also. I've heard the word environment versus genetics a lot, and I am curious, is environment the same as parenting?
1: Thank you.
6: And could you define parenting?
1: That's a great question, actually, okay. And very well done in one sentence. That's a great question to clarify. What are we talking about here? So let's start. This side has not been speaking
7: I think it's a great question because we focused on parenting tonight. And, you know, frankly, parenting wasn't even a verb, you know, number of years ago. So the idea that, you know, parents have to, that it's all on parents is ridiculous. Frankly, what influences our children and who makes us who we are has everything to do with our peer relationships. There's a lot of research that actually it's not parents, it's your peers, that, you know, where you go to school, where you live. These are incredibly important influences on who our children become. And that's why, what I think we have to get back to here, which is very important in terms of evaluating the research and the argument, is that just because the environment is very difficult to measure because there's so many of these factors, it's unsystematic, as Robert said, doesn't mean that you should just throw it away. I mean, if we told you that, you know, chocolate cake makes people happy, it doesn't mean that love doesn't make people happy. It doesn't mean that you just discount all of the other things because it's very difficult to measure.
3: It raises an important point that genetics is defined very narrowly as inherited DNA differences. Anything that you can't explain with that is called the environment. And parenting is only one part of that. And it's true that we haven't studied all aspects of parenting, but boy, there have been thousands of studies trying to measure these things. And it may be, as you say, that we just haven't measured the right things. But at some point, you got to say,
7: give up?
3: No, you got to say, what we're finding is stuff that isn't measurable and I think is idiosyncratic.
1: We have another question from a regular attendee of our events, and you're out there. Leandra Ram, are you out there? Hi. So you emailed us. This means the lesson is if you email us with a question, you might get to be chosen to ask a question. And you told us that you have a personal connection to this topic, and you would like to ask the debaters a question.
8: Great. And my name is Leandra Ram. I'm an opera singer, and I was conceived from the Repository for Germinal Choice. I recently discovered the identity of my biological father and some half-siblings through 23andMe. My donor father was a very important mathematician, and two of my half-siblings are an engineer and a mathematician. How have services like 23andMe changed this debate?
7: Yeah, so I mean, look, I think that, you know, the idea that the genetic genie's out of the bottle and that there's enormous curiosity, especially for someone like you, to trace, you know, and find out that you have this, you know, this heritage, basically. I think this is a direction we're going to go in. I'm not saying, oh, no, we can't do that. But I do think that, you know, how it affected you and how it made you think about how you, you know, your own personal narrative. You know, as a therapist, basically, I work with the stories we tell about ourselves. You know, yes, you may have, you know, been given a certain genetic hand, but how you end up explaining who you are to yourself and to your therapist or to somebody, you know, you're, you know, in love with, or any of the other people that we relate to, is an incredibly important part of our own identity and how we evolve. So I think that that's the part of this. We don't know how apologetics, how the, you know, DNA gets to where you are. I mean, it doesn't really, at this point, apologetic scores don't really tell us anything about the pathways from those apologetic scores, from those DNA differences to the person you are. And that's what I think is something that we have to get, you know, a lot more information
1: on. We have time for one more question, sir.
9: Thank you. Further to the question of parenting and environment, and for a little nuance on the nature versus nurture dichotomy, I'd like to invoke a book that may have first put this question on the map, Judith Harris's The Nurture Assumption, back in the 90s, I'm sure you're all familiar with, in which she argued that, yes, genes are one of two enormous influences on a child's development, and that but that while parents top down have very little influence, the other big factor is the child's peer group, and parents can have an indirect influence there. To what extent do you subscribe to Harris's once controversial thesis, and which side of the debate does it favor?
1: I'm going to choose one person from each side, and I'd like to give that to you, Nancy.
4: Well, we know that people pick their friendships based upon similarities, not on differences, and I'm not saying that you recognize genes in another person, but you're going to find somebody that you're compatible with. People spend a lot more time with their peers than they do with their parents. I think it's not surprising that peers do have an influence. One of the twin studies showed that peers had an influence when it came to juvenile delinquency. So I think that it does make sense, but I think that there's room for both genes and environments in your particular issue.
1: Paige?
5: You're pointing out that there's a whole system. So where do kids meet their peers? They meet them at school, they meet them at Temple, they meet them at summer camp, but who's putting them in those situations? The parents. And I think it's difficult when we're thinking about this interrelated web of people to pick out one person and say, well, it's the child's genotype or it's the peers or it's the parents that scaffolded and structured this entire environment. That being said, if we're thinking about responsibility, the parents are the grown-ups in that situation, right? So if I'm going to say, well, why is my 7-year-old acting up? Well, I can blame the other 7-year-olds that he's happened to meet in school, or I can think about, well, who is in charge of this classroom? Who is in charge of putting my kid in this social environment? So all of that to say, I think it's come back to Andrew Solomon's point of, can we really disentangle this interconnected web of people? The second point I wanted to make is that in the wake of Judith Harris's book, there was a number of twin studies. Robert did an enormous amount of work. I've done some of this work too, where we try to say, okay, well, can we account for some of this non-shared environment, this twin differences in something by measuring something about the peer environment? And that has largely been a really frustrating research endeavor, which has led, I think, to Robert's conclusion that this is randomness, this is unsystematic. I take a different view. I sort of think of it as, you know, if we think about humans efforts to predict the weather over most of human history. I think most of human history, they would say, well, this is random. This is the capricious acts of vengeful gods. We can't predict this. But actually, it was just that we didn't have the appropriate models for modeling complex systems.
1: Thank you, Paige Harden. And that concludes round two of this debate, where our resolution is parenting is overrated. And now we move on to round three. And on round three, the debaters make closing statements. Arguing for the resolution, Professor of Behavioral Genetics at King's College London, Robert Plowman.
3: Professor Siegel mentioned one of my favorite sayings or phrases about nature and nurture, and that is that parents are environmentalists until they have more than one child. So with your first child, you can explain anything environmentally. That's the problem with environmental hypotheses. But when you have more children, you start to say, God, they were different from very early in life. I didn't do that. And you start to take genetics more seriously. This is how I met my wife, Judy Dunn, who is a developmental psychologist and the doyen of sibling relationships. And when I met her in the early 1980s, she was perplexed by a finding that was consistent across her studies. Siblings in the same family are so different, even though they have the same parent who seemed to be treating them pretty much alike. And so we met at a conference in 1981 in London, in which she gave a talk on this from an environmental perspective. Why are siblings so different when their parents treat them very similar? And then it was followed by my talk on why are siblings so different from a genetic perspective. So this sparked our relationship, which led to a true marriage of nature and nurture. What we're trying to say today is genetics is much more important than parents know. Parents don't have as much control as they think they do. So what we're suggesting is to liberate parents from the shackles of this burden of the nurture assumption, making them feel responsible for the way their children turned out. So please join our Free Parents movement and click on the blue icon showing that you're in favor of the motion that parenting is overrated. Thank you.
1: Thank you, Robert Plowman. And that's the resolution. Parenting is overrated. Here to make her closing statement against the resolution is psychology professor at University of Texas, Paige Harden.
5: So last year, my six-year-old broke his arm. He fell off a play structure and hyperextended, and he snapped his humerus in half. And we spent the night in the hospital because he had to have surgery with pins through his arm. And the whole night, I had one thought over and over again. Thank God we have insurance. So my son has access to the healthcare system through his allegedly overrated parents, and that makes my son different from 800,000 uninsured kids in Texas, the largest number of uninsured kids in the United States. Our opponents like to say that parenting matters, but it doesn't make a difference, and that in fact it's DNA that is the major systematic force in shaping people's life outcomes. We've talked a lot about parenting, but I want to talk about how troubling I find the idea that DNA is the only or the major systematic force in people's lives. Healthcare is a system, and it's a systematic force for people's lives. Political systems are a system, they're systematic force in people's lives. Injustice is a systematic force in people's lives. So I've argued with Robert and Nancy about the scientific points in this, but I also want to close by thinking that I think that declaring DNA to be the only major systematic force in people's lives isn't only just scientifically inaccurate, but I think it's potentially dangerous in its complacency.
1: Thank you, Paige Harden. And now to make her closing statement in support of the resolution, Professor of Psychology and Director of the Twin Study Center at California State University Fullerton, Nancy Siegel.
4: I want to close with three stories about separated twins, virtual twins, and reared apart triplets. First story is that I studied a set of British twins raised apart who met for the first time when they were 30. One lived in an educationally rich home, the other did not. But the second twin found that she loved to read, got herself a library card, and visited her local library often. And when the twins met, they discovered they were the lovers of the same books, and when we compared their IQ scores, they were only points apart. The second twin exemplified what we call active gene-environment correlation, the actual crafting of an environment compatible with who you are. Second story, I studied a set of virtual twins, the same age, unrelated partners who were so twin-like. And their father said to me, you know, Dr. Siegel, I expected them to be somewhat different, but not like night and day. Third story, I think that most of you are familiar with the recent documentary film, Three Identical Strangers. Some of you may have seen it. I studied those triplets at the University of Minnesota, and I'm writing a book about the study. One of the triplets, Robert, said to us, "Our parents are very different, and we are very much alike in ways that have nothing to do with our parents. I say to you, you do not bring up your children, they bring you up. Twin and adoption studies have showed us that genetic influences affect children, who in turn affect their parent. If we've challenged you to think more deeply about that concept, please vote for the motion tonight. I thank you very much."
1: Thank you, Nancy Siegel. And our final speaker, speaking against the resolution, author and parenting expert, Annie Plachette Murphy.
7: So when I was a child, the field of psychology was rife with theories that blamed parents, really blamed mothers, for a host of psychological problems in their children. You know, castrating mothers produced neurotic sons. Refrigerator mothers produced autistic children. So it's a relief to learn that most psychological traits have a very significant genetic underpinning. But tonight you have heard the flip side of the blame game coin. Robert and Nancy assert that parenting is overrated. It really doesn't matter very much. Well, dismissing the huge role that parents play in their children's lives is as pernicious as blaming them. In fact, I think it's downright dangerous, and here's why. If you buy the argument that parenting is overrated, why would you want to invest in quality childcare? Why should we give parents paid maternity or paternity leave to bond with their babies? Why should we fix our broken foster care system, even if 80% of the inmates in our prisons have spent time in foster care? In fact, why should we invest in any social programs that help make parents' lives a little easier if what they do really doesn't make much difference? Now, I'm sure Robert and Nancy are rolling their eyes and saying, well, that's not what we're advocating. And they may be the most socially progressive people in this room, other than my brother-in-law, Jack, who's sitting there. But I will say this, they are providing live ammunition to very powerful people who would like nothing more than the science to provide cover for their campaigns to cut funding to essential social programs at a time when challenged families need all the help they can get. Frankly, all parents need all the help they can get. I mean, to be told that parenting is overrated is the last thing they need. Just try telling that to anybody in this room who has had to soothe, feed, diaper, dress, bathe, entertain, console, coach, discipline, defend the people they love more than life itself, their children. So parenting, if anything, is seriously underrated, and I urge you to oppose this motion.
1: Thank you, Annie Plachette Murphy, and that concludes our closing statements. I now have the results. Remember, the resolution is this: parenting is overrated. Remember, we had you vote before you heard the arguments, and again after you heard the arguments, and we're going to name as our victor the team whose numbers have moved up the most in percentage point terms. So here are the results. On the first vote, parenting is overrated. 27% agreed with the resolution, 52% were against, 21% were undecided. In the second vote, the team arguing for the resolution, parenting is overrated, their first vote was 27%, their second vote was 32%. They picked up 5 percentage points, which is now the number to beat. The team against the resolution, their first vote was 52%, their second vote was 59%. They pulled up 7 percentage points. That means the team arguing against the resolution is our winner on the resolution, parenting is overrated. Our congratulations to them. Thank you. For me, John Donvan, and we'll see you next time. This debate was recorded live at the K Playhouse in New York City. Radio producers for today's program were Mary Dewey and Rob Christensen. Director of editorial was Shay O'Mara. Connor Kirschman was with creative and marketing strategist. And special thanks go to Clea Connor. 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Open to Debate is made possible by generous contributions from listeners like you and with support from the Rosenkranz Foundation. Robert Rosenkranz is our chairman. Our CEO is Leah Mathau. Michelle D'Abrosini is head of marketing. Andrew Lipson is head of production. I'm John Donvan. We'll see you next time on Open to Debate.
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0: Well, they're building a gallows outside my cell, and I've got 25 minutes to go.
1: You've got 1 minute and 30 seconds to go.
0: The town's waiting just to hear me yell.
1: You're on the sound beat.
0: I got 24 minutes to go. Well, they gave me some beans for my last meal. With 23 minutes to go.
1: This live version of 25 Minutes to Go is from Johnny Cash's 1968 Columbia LP at Folsom Prison. 2,000 Folsom prisoners attended Cash's famed performance at the prison a year earlier. However, death row residents were not allowed. On performing a song about an execution at a prison, Cash said, "I was trying to get things close to the bone."
0: Then the sheriff said, "Boy, I'm gonna watch you die."
1: Who wrote the song that Cash used to accomplish this? None other than beloved children's author Shel Silverstein, who also wrote the Cash classic, A Boy Named Sue.
0: I can see the buzzards, I can hear the crows.
1: This episode was co-written by Syracuse University student Josh Dager as part of the Soundbeat class partnership. 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I'm Brett Barry.
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